0: Since last month, the U.S. military has been blowing up speedboats in the waters off Venezuela in what it calls a counter-narcotics operation. But the growing military buildup in the region suggests there may be another target. Venezuela's dictator.
1: If I was Maduro, I'd head to Russia or China right now.
2: Because?
1: His days are numbered. Something's going to happen.
0: Tonight, a rare look inside Venezuela.
3: It's not often that 60 Minutes does a story on a physician who has fewer than 75 patients. But Dr. Peter Attia is a star in the growing field of longevity medicine who has attracted millions of followers and billionaire patients willing to pay six figures to see him.

0: him.
1: That's a lot of money. I mean, what do you get for that?
2: A path to help you achieve your goal of living longer and living better.
3: Tonight, we go inside the mind of mentalist Ose Perlman, who gets into people's heads by telling them exactly what they are thinking.
4: Why would I tell you that on the air?
3: In June, Ose guest Joe Rogan's ATM pin code, leaving the podcaster befuddled.
5: How'd I do, Joe? Is that your ATM pin code?
4: Yeah.
6: He looked like he wanted to punch you.
5: I think so.
7: I'm Leslie Stahl.
8: I'm Scott Pelley.
9: I'm Anderson Cooper.
10: I'm Sharon Alfonsi.
11: I'm John Wertheim.
12: I'm Cecilia Vega.
13: I'm Nora O'Donnell.
14: I'm Bill Whitaker. Those stories and, in our last minute, viewer mail. Tonight on 60 Minutes.
10: Over the past few weeks, the long, frosty relationship between the U.S. and Venezuela reached a boiling point. The United States launched a series of strikes against vessels alleged to be carrying drugs, calling it a counter-narcotics mission. But the growing military buildup of American forces in the region suggests there may be another target. President Nicolas Maduro, the Venezuelan dictator who's been in America's crosshairs for years. This summer, the U.S. Justice Department announced a $50 million reward for information leading to Maduro's arrest, accusing him of being a drug kingpin. On Friday, the Trump administration escalated its military campaign, sending the world's largest aircraft carrier to the region. But not much has been seen or heard from people inside Venezuela. Earlier this month, we obtained a rare visa from the Maduro government, packed our bags for Caracas, and found a country on the brink. A patchwork of stacked cinder block homes cling to the hillsides of Caracas. Instability isn't just an architectural feature in Venezuela, it's a way of life. We saw it at a busy market. There was heated haggling over prices and anxious whispers about the American ships off the coast.
15: Are you afraid of the Americans, or are you afraid about speaking about it?
16: Sí, me amigo habla del tema.
15: Talking about it. Okay, I understand.
10: One feels nervous and anxious, he said. We don't want anything to happen. This woman chimed in. The Venezuelan people shouldn't be held responsible for the actions of its president. Just then, off camera, a man told her, "You can't say that. Who provided you with this space to work?" He was wearing a hat with an emblem of the government civilian military force.
15: What do you think about what's going on off the coast?
10: It's an abusive tactic from America, he said. We're a sovereign country. F-35 fighter jets, 8 U.S. warships, and an estimated 10,000 U.S. troops are now in the Caribbean, with more on the way.
15: Does it feel like something's about to happen?
10: Yes, she said. It feels very, very heavy. The weight of uncertainty and the rumble of armored vehicles can be felt throughout the country. An estimated 125,000 members of Venezuela's military have mobilized. While we were there, the government was holding emergency drills and urging civilians to prepare for combat. It's all a bit of theater and a response to this. Since September, the U.S. military has blown up at least 10 vessels, killing more than 36 alleged drug smugglers, most of them off the coast of Venezuela.
17: What I can say is that I've used this phrase before. This is like cooking an egg with a blowtorch. F-35s, Arleigh Burke-class destroyers, submarines aren't normally what we need to go after small boats, fishing boats.
10: Ambassador James Story was the last American diplomat at the now-closed U.S. embassy in Venezuela. He says the show of U.S. force is likely intended to oust Nicolas Maduro, Venezuela's dictator.
17: This is a very bad actor sitting on top of the world's largest known reserves of oil, plus the critical minerals that will fuel the 21st century economy, and he's in bed with our strategic competitors.
10: And how has he been able to cling to power for as long as he has?
17: I mean, let's be very clear. This is a criminal organization masquerading as a government. This is an individual who is under indictment for narcotics trafficking, commits human rights violations, someone who has used the apparatus of the state to throw people in jail, to torture them, to kill them.
10: In January, the Trump administration briefly engaged with Maduro's government, negotiating a deal for the release of six U.S. prisoners arrested while visiting the country, and for the resumption of flights carrying Venezuelans deported from the United States back to their country. But in August, the olive branch snapped.
6: Today, the Department of Justice...
10: U.S. Attorney General Pam Bondi announced that staggering reward for Maduro's arrest, $50 million. Which is why we were stunned when, after months of negotiations, Maduro agreed to do an interview with us. Maduro's ministers chose the time and place, the ballroom of a busy hotel in Caracas. But minutes before the interview was finally set to begin, it was called off. We were told the president's minister of defense and head of intelligence said it was no longer safe to do the interview.
0: Está obligado.
10: Maduro has been defiant for months, despite the bounty on his head, openly challenging the U.S. and its accusations against him in front of crowds of supporters. After he bagged our interview, we thought perhaps he was packing his bags.
8: So we just hopped into a taxi cab in Caracas because we were told that President Maduro has just appeared at a rally in central Caracas for an Indigenous People's Day event, which is apparently being held on the middle of a highway, and he is surrounded by hundreds of people. This is 2 days after he canceled his interview with us.
10: Maduro urged the crowd to defend the republic, but privately he was making concessions. Last week, President Trump confirmed reports that President Maduro offered the U.S. a stake in the country's oil to avoid conflict.
9: He has offered everything. He's offered everything. You're right. You know why? Because he doesn't want to f*** around with the United States.
10: Maduro has repeatedly called U.S. accusations that he oversees a narco state, quote, disinformation. Most fentanyl is produced in Mexico or China. And according to the DEA, Venezuela is not a major producer of cocaine either. But it is a transit route for it. On Thursday, Maduro appealed for peace in English.
0: Not war, not war, not war. Just peace, just peace, just peace.
10: As a gesture of goodwill, Venezuela is still accepting planes full of deportees from the U.S. Maduro frames their return as a triumph, repatriating Venezuelans from harsh conditions in U.S. detention. But most of the deportees we saw told us they felt defeated. We were with this four-year-old girl as she was escorted off a plane by a government minister.
11: And how long have they been apart?
12: 4 months.
11: 4 months.
10: And taken into a room where a crush of state TV and her family were waiting. Republican Senator Rick Scott of Florida says Maduro should hop on a one-way flight himself.
16: If I was Maduro, I'd head to Russia or China right now.
11: Because?
16: His days are numbered. Something's going to happen. Whether it's internal or external, I think something's going to happen.
11: The firepower that's off the coast, right? This is an armada. This is a lot of U.S. forces. Are we about to invade Venezuela?
16: I don't think so. If we do, I'd be surprised.
10: Earlier this month, President Trump announced he approved covert CIA operations inside Venezuela.
11: What do you think removing Maduro would signal to other socialist regimes in the area?
16: It'll be the end of Cuba.
10: Cuba relies on subsidized Venezuelan oil to prop up its economy.
16: America is going to take care of the Southern Hemisphere, and we're going to make sure that there's freedom and democracy.
10: Freedom isn't the only thing in short supply in Venezuela. Hunger, chronic blackouts, and a scarcity of essential medicines plague the country. Today, more than 70% of residents live in poverty. It is a stunning reversal of fortune for a nation that was once one of the wealthiest countries in the world. Venezuela's economy was crippled by disastrous socialist policies and mismanagement. A crisis exacerbated by 20 years of U.S. sanctions imposed in direct response to the regime's anti-democratic actions, human rights violations, and corruption. That triggered triple-digit inflation and a humanitarian crisis. Back at the market in Caracas, this woman said the $50 a week that she earns
18: isn't enough to feed her family, and courageously answered this question.
15: What do you think would happen if President Maduro was removed from office?
19: Venezuela cambiara.
18: Venezuela would change, she said. We would all be free. She told us she has plans to move to Spain in a few months. Nearly 8 million Venezuelans have fled the country in the last decade, roughly one-fifth of its population. Most of those who remained hoped last year's presidential election would be a turning point. But even after tallies showed the opposition won nearly 70% of the vote, Maduro refused to leave, stealing the presidency. Protests were met with brutal crackdowns, which the UN says included jailing, torturing, and even murder. We met Phil Gunson in Caracas. He's lived in Venezuela for 26 years and is a senior analyst at the International Crisis Group, a non-governmental organization. Gunson is a rarity in Venezuela, an expert willing to speak openly about the government and Maduro's odds of surviving the current crisis.
20: The asking price is Maduro's head. I mean, he has to go.
15: And he's still going out to events in front of big crowds. Why is he not in a bunker?
20: I think because the crowds are the defense. That's my suspicion. Once or twice lately, he's done something quite unusual, which is to hold his events in hotels. Mm-hmm. You know, the U.S. isn't going to kill him in a hotel, obviously.
18: Gunson says even if Maduro steps aside, the transition to democracy would be bumpy at best. Maria Corina Machado, the opposition leader who recently won the Nobel Peace Prize, has been in hiding for months, but has said she has a plan.
15: There are reports that the opposition says they have this 100-hour plan with the Trump administration for a peaceful transition. Is there any guarantee that the transition will be peaceful?
20: There's no guarantee at all. And in fact, one of the things that worries me most is that there's been no apparent negotiation with a key element in all of this story, which is the Venezuelan armed forces. If the Venezuelan armed forces don't go along with this, and by the armed forces I really mean the high command, the people who give the orders, then there's a possibility perhaps the armed forces might split, there's a possibility they might oppose a new government coming in.
18: He says well-armed Colombian guerrilla groups that Maduro allows to operate in Venezuela might also resist a change in power.
15: Is there a scenario that the U.S. has to put boots on the ground to keep order?
20: I can't see a scenario in which they wouldn't have to put boots on the ground. I mean, if the U.S. is responsible, it's the kind of the pottery barn principle, isn't it? If you break it, you own it. You have to protect the government that you just put in power. And that means, I think, thousands of troops.
18: But Senator Rick Scott doesn't think it will get to that point.
11: If it all goes to hell, is the U.S. willing to put boots on the ground in Venezuela?
16: Well, I think the American public is tired of forever wars right now. So I think it's very difficult for us to make a commitment that we're going to do something like that. But I do believe that that internationally there would be troops that would go in if they needed to.
18: In Washington, lawmakers are debating the legality of the U.S. military action. Some say the strikes amount to extrajudicial killings. The Trump administration insists they are lawful and self-defense. At the same time, Admiral Alvin Halsey, the head of U.S. Southern Command and the officer in charge of all Caribbean activity, suddenly announced his retirement, 2 years ahead of schedule, offering no public explanation and raising more questions about the Trump administration's plan.
15: If the administration were to turn around all those warships and said, okay, we've done everything we need to do here, what would that mean for President Maduro?
20: It would be an enormous political triumph for Maduro because he'd be able to say forever afterwards, I stood up to the U.S., I stood up to the empire, as they call it, and the empire retreated.
21: Dr. Peter Attia spends a lot of time thinking about the last years of his life, and yours too. He's declared war on what he calls the marginal decade, the final years of life that are plagued by sickness and immobility. It's not often that 60 Minutes does a story on a physician who has fewer than 75 patients, but the Stanford-trained Attia has become both a pioneer and a star in the growing field of longevity medicine. His stark diagnosis and advice on what to do about it have attracted millions of followers and billionaire patients who pay hundreds of thousands of dollars to hear the words, "Dr. Atiya, we'll see you now."
2: At 75, both men and women fall off a cliff.
1: At 75.
2: At the population level, it's unmistakable what happens at the age of 75. That's what we're up against. That's what I'm thinking about in the practice, is how do I create an escape velocity that gets somebody another 15 years there?
1: And so is your goal to minimize or essentially erase that marginal decade?
2: The marginal decade's not going anywhere. We will all have a final decade of life. My goal is to make the marginal decade as enjoyable as possible. The way I explain it to my patients is that last 10 to 15 of your years, if you don't do anything about it, you will fall to a level of about 50% of your total capacity cognitively, physically.
1: And when people hear that, you're like, I don't want to be that.
2: That's right.
1: That's not how I want to spend the last decade of my life.
2: A lot of people respond that way as though they're hearing this for the first time. Although if you ask them, haven't you seen people in this state? They'll say, well, yeah, I guess I have.
1: Right. Likely their own relatives.
2: Sure. Their own parents even.
1: So do you consider yourself a new kind of doctor?
2: No, I don't think so. What we're doing is creating a framework that fits directly into this idea of how to train for the marginal decade.
19: That training begins here in Austin, Texas, where Atiya is based. This is where his patients go through 2 days of physical evaluation, and where we found, after just a few hours, how intense the 52-year-old doctor and his methods are.
2: Just show me what you got. Just show me what you got. I think this is the neglected part of medical testing, is how fit are you? How strong are you?
22: All right.
2: How well do you move?
23: And up overhead.
2: And in many ways, these tests are even more predictive of how long you're going to live than what I might get out of your blood work.
1: How do we know that?
2: The data are pretty clear. When you look at things like cardiorespiratory fitness, when you look at muscle mass, when you look at strength, they have a much higher association than things like even cholesterol and blood pressure.
19: Dr. Atiya and his team say the key indicator of overall health and longevity,
24: starting to roll now, VO2 in the mid-20s,
19: is a test called VO2 Max.
24: Everything you got.
19: It sounds like the name of a sports car, but essentially it's a measurement of the size of someone's engine.
24: Really good maximal test here.
19: And their capacity to use oxygen to generate power.
24: Really nice.
19: With their muscles, heart, and lungs.
24: There you go. That's the hardest part of your day done.
1: Even though you say I scored fairly well on my VO2 max.
24: There we go, 42.1.
1: Okay, that's good. You said I'm still not good enough for Dr. Peter Atiya.
2: Yes, your VO2 max was going to place you at the 85th percentile for women your age, and I think it's worth taking a victory lap. But tomorrow, we should come back and plan on what we're going to do.
1: You think anyone, whether they're 45 or 65, should be training like athletes, not for the Olympics, but essentially for advanced age?
2: Absolutely. Life is a sport.
19: Dr. Atiya says the best drug to delay physical and cognitive decline is exercise, and he takes it in large doses. He aims for about 10 hours a week, cardio to burn fat, intense intervals for VO2 max, and weightlifting to maintain strength and muscle mass. He developed his program after turning his back on the medical establishment nearly 20 years ago. While training to be a cancer surgeon at Johns Hopkins, he got burnt out caring for so many terminal patients. He quit his residency and became a management consultant. After becoming a father and discovering he was at risk of developing diabetes, he made big changes, personally and professionally.
2: After my daughter was born, all I could think about was, oh my God, like, I want to have as much time as possible on this planet with this baby.
19: That's when he decided to become his own first patient in a new specialty, longevity medicine. Today, he considers himself neither a primary care physician nor a provider of concierge care.
2: But we could quantify how that lowers your risk of cancer or heart disease.
19: What Dr. Atiya is prescribing is a radical change in how Americans think about their own health care, driven by the patient, focused on prevention, a practice he calls Medicine 3.0.
2: We're dying of heart disease. We're dying from stroke, cancer, dementia, type 2 diabetes. And we, I think, have sort of come to realize that, hey, the playbook of medicine 2.0, which is treat a disease when a disease is present, doesn't seem to work as well. And so the first principle of medicine 3.0 is you have to take a much longer arc on the prevention of chronic disease.
19: That means using existing diagnostic tools in novel ways.
3: I'm going to have you lay down with your head facing that way, feet facing this way for me.
19: Like the DEXA scan that checks bone density as well as muscle mass and body fat. It typically costs under $300. And Atiya says it's, quote, almost criminal negligence. Most women don't get one until they're 65. Another scan he employs is more costly and not covered by insurance.
4: There are certain things that you recommend that are controversial, like regular preventive full-body MRIs.
2: Early detection matters. The earlier you can treat a cancer, the smaller the burden of the tumor at the time of treatment, the greater your odds of success. Now let's talk about the flip side of that, because it is going to detect a lot of things that are not cancer. That means you have a lot of false positives. If you're not willing to go through that experience, as traumatic as it is, you should not engage in this level of screening.
4: Do you get them?
2: I do.
19: He also suggests patients get tested for the APOE gene, related to risk for Alzheimer's.
5: Thor Odinson.
19: In 2019, Dr. Atiya oversaw genetic testing for actor Chris Hemsworth, who learned he was 8 to 10 times more likely to develop Alzheimer's than the average person. In total, Dr. Atiya sees fewer than 75 patients, and there's a long waiting list.
4: And how much does it cost?
2: It is a six-figure program.
4: Like $100,000 or $500,000 or $800,000? Because it's a big range.
2: Much closer to $100,000 than $500,000.
4: That's a lot of money. I mean, what do you get for that? You don't live forever.
2: Nope. You're getting access to me, a team of a couple other physicians, a strength and conditioning team, a nutrition team. And what you're really getting is a path to help you achieve your goal of living longer and living better.
22: Welcome, Dr. Peter Atiya.
19: The pitch has proved extremely popular.
2: This is kind of a turning point. But
19: his book, Outlive, part memoir, part medical manifesto, has sold nearly 3 million copies and made him a top draw at longevity medicine events like this one.
23: When you give women information about how their bodies work, they make great decisions for themselves.
19: And his podcast, that's been downloaded over 100 million times, tackles a wide range of topics, including menopause and nutrition.
2: Let's talk about protein.
19: Dr. Atiya wants his patients to eat a lot of protein, more than double what the current nutritional guidelines recommend. The doctor and a handful of his patients have also taken a drug called rapamycin that's FDA approved for use by transplant recipients. The drug has extended the lifespan of mice, but Dr. Atiya stopped taking it for now because it gave him mouth sores, which can be a side effect.
2: Fully hanging down.
19: There are physicians, including a respected professor of public health we spoke to, who are skeptical that his extraordinary regimen will result in an extra decade of healthy life.
4: When a fellow physician calls some of what you're talking about hocus pocus,
2: people are entitled to think what they want. And just because someone is a physician doesn't mean they're even remotely equipped to evaluate the merits of exercise physiology. Remember, I went to Stanford Medical School, right? How many hours of education do you think I received on exercise?
4: Probably a few hours.
2: 0 hours. And how many hours did I receive on nutrition? 0 hours. It was 25 years ago, so maybe things have changed. But I'm pretty sure that if you're talking to other esteemed physicians, they're in the same bucket as me. So, you know, they might not be the ones that are best equipped to be my critics.
19: Our last morning in Austin, Dr. Atiya took us for a ruck, a hike with weighted backpacks.
2: This, to me, is as much about mental health and socialization, being in nature, and rucking is simply a vehicle to get that.
4: How much work do you do on your emotional and mental health?
2: A lot. I mean, it's as much a practice as what I put into exercise or
5: you know, blood work and cancer screening and all the other things that make up physical health.
19: Atiyah has been open about dealing with depression and anger stemming from abuse he suffered as a child. Through therapy, including two stays at inpatient care facilities, he says he turned a corner about 5 years ago.
5: By working hard on our physical health, we can reduce the rate of decline. But if we're being deliberate and active on our emotional health, it can actually improve.
19: He says progress was only possible because his wife of more than 20 years, Jill, stood by him.
1: There is plenty of data on longevity and people living long that have very strong relationships.
5: Yes, just like the exercise data, I don't think this is just a correlation. I really think that there is also some causality that flows from the end of having great relationships to living a longer life.
1: What's the point of living long if you don't have people to share it with?
5: What's the purpose of living longer if you're unhappy?
19: Dr. Atiyah plans on launching a new digital health app next year. He says that 80% of his program does not require a physician and is adamant it's never too late to begin delaying the inevitable.
11: How long do you want to live?
5: You know, I want to live to be old enough to have a meaningful relationship with as many of my grandkids as I can. That probably means making it into my 90s.
1: Because you must be plotting that with your VO2 max.
5: Yeah. You know, it's funny. We do an exercise with our patients, which is called the timeline exercise. So if we were doing this for you, we would draw, you know, we would draw a line for Nora. So you're 51.
11: Yeah.
5: And then I would draw a tick at 61, 71, 81, 91, 101. And then we would draw all three of your kids. And then we would start to extrapolate. When do you think they're going to have kids? And so you're going to draw their first grandkid, and we're going to map your life out according to this timeline. And you're going to see pretty quickly what it's all about.
1: That really kind of puts it in great perspective for me.
5: So, yes, I've mapped my life out in that regard. And I know that the difference between being 80 and 90 is huge in terms of what I can have with those kids.
24: Five seconds.
19: What would Dr. Peter Atiyah think of your results? Learn how to test yourself at 60minutesovertime.com.
7: A good magician can ask you to pick a card, any card, and they'll tell you what you're holding in your hand. But a mentalist will ask you to picture any card from an imaginary deck and tell you which card is in your mind. Right now, the mentalist on people's minds, and going viral for it, is a 43-year-old father of five named Oz Perlman. Oz insists he does not have supernatural powers. He reads people. He reads them so well that when we met him this past spring, his head games had me jumping out of the chair mid-interview and mystified celebrities, billionaires, and athletes.
13: And now, please welcome to the stage mentalist and mind reader Oz Perlman.
14: The Robin Hood Foundation Gala draws the kind of crowd that ponies up $72 million at one dinner, with athletes like NFL quarterback Russell Wilson in attendance.
17: Question for you is, when I was young, I had a poster on my wall of someone, and you're no way in hell you're going to get this.
25: He said no way in hell. I didn't say those words. He said those words.
17: No way.
25: Which means there's no way it was a football player. Also, notice the nervous twitching with the hands. Hands here, always a female. Is it a female? Yeah, it is. Yeah, it is.
14: Oz Perlman went to work on him.
25: I don't read minds, I read people. Here's what I want you to do. Russell, count the number of letters in the first name just to yourself. Not out loud, just to yourself. There's the tell, right? You call an audible. He finished counting and he looked up. Six letters, isn't it?
17: It is six letters.
25: Yeah. Russell, you're sitting there, sixth grade, you're looking up. She's looking back at you.
17: She was.
25: Tell us all, who was in that poster? Say it.
17: Shania Twain.
25: Shania Twain!
0: There's no way.
6: You'd think a room full of millionaires, including tech titan Alexis Ohanian, might be hard to pull one over on.
25: Turn it around!
0: Show Warlock!
25: Everybody!
0: I mean, what?
25: No, no,
0: bro!
25: No, no.
0: You're a wizard.
25: Come on, man.
6: But O says this is his perfect audience.
8: People that are very intelligent are much easier because their mind is regimented in a certain way. Like, I've performed for Nobel laureates. And you go, this is one of the most intelligent people on the planet. I go, hook, line, and sinker, let's go. This is going to be a cakewalk.
22: Seriously?
8: Yeah, because they think a certain way. It's so much easier to fool.
6: Oz is the first to admit his act is based on one big lie.
8: The lie is that I can read your mind.
22: You're sitting here today telling me you're not mind reading.
8: That's correct. And it's funny because some people, even though I go to great extremes to tell people that I am not a psychic or supernatural, I have people that come up to me after shows who are at the highest level where I can't say names because I don't want to embarrass people.
22: Say names.
8: Of like CEOs of major Fortune 100 companies who have called me and say, can you help me on negotiating a deal soon?
22: So you're going to tell me how you do this?
8: I'm not going to tell you. That doesn't do well for my job security.
6: But he does drop hints. Oz says he studies body language to read what's going on in someone's mind.
8: I can always see it when someone's eyes shift. Also, the lingering hands in pockets, always indicator of another guy. Guy-to-guy interaction. Is it a guy? Of course it is. I'm getting you to make very specific choices. Right in my show, I guess a lot of things such as numbers, such as words, such as names, things that have seemingly an infinite amount of possibilities, but do they? No. I've figured out how to kind of take a piece of information that seems too impossible, I can build up in a big way, and create a lot more of a limited subset than you think.
22: Is it deception?
8: When I perform, I explain to people what I'm doing. I like to leave breadcrumbs along the way. If you feel like you know a little bit, then you're hooked. Now you're intrigued. It keeps getting in your brain. It cycles over and over. It drives you crazy for a few weeks or months, and you tell other people. And that's my goal, right? I think the first number of your code's a 1, isn't it? Your real PIN code.
9: My ATM
8: PIN code?
9: Why would I tell you that on the air?
6: In June, O's guest Joe Rogan's ATM PIN code, leaving the podcaster befuddled.
8: How'd I do, Joe? Is that your ATM PIN code?
9: Yeah.
22: He looked like he wanted to punch you.
8: I think so.
9: I'm skeptical because I've got that PIN code in the mail.
8: He's calling his bank right now and being like, yo, do you know this? Has this guy been playing the long game?
9: Yeah, I don't like that.
6: O says it's skepticism from the audience that is key to making his act work.
22: I'm sure you've gone online and seen some of the community of critics out there who have accused you of wearing a fake thumb to be able to secretly write something.
8: Sure.
22: You're laughing. To go so far as to have someone on your team follow someone like a Joe Rogan around so that you could secretly see his ATM code before you sat down face to face.
8: I love that.
22: How about you give me a yes or no that's actually not true or false, first of all?
8: I can't answer every single one, but man, if you think that I followed Joe Rogan around to get his ATM PIN code, I love that answer. But no, I did not follow Joe Rogan around. If you have these theories, that means I'm in your brain. I'm taking up real estate in your mind, and you're thinking about it.
10: Name either hearts, just say hearts or diamonds.
6: The real estate empire he's built up in his audience's mind is the result of thousands of hours of repetition in front of a mirror and more than 30 years of an obsession with his craft.
8: Trust me.
6: The Perlman family emigrated from Israel and moved to Michigan. At 13, Oz's parents took him on a cruise ship vacation.
8: I had never seen a magician in person. I was brought on stage. He'd perform this trick with me as the person, and I was blown away.
6: Back on land, he checked out every magic book he could find and got a part-time job so he could buy every trick in the neighborhood magic shop.
10: Turn it over. That's the only card in the deck.
6: As his audience grew, Oz dropped the card tricks and turned to the mind games of mentalism.
22: What you're doing is not magic.
8: So I would describe it as a subset of magic. I do magic of the mind. I no longer need to... See, when I look there, you look there? That's the number one thing you learn in magic, misdirection. Mm-hmm. When you make an elephant appear or disappear, the elephant was always there. The elephant didn't really vanish into thin air. We all know that. I made you look in the place I want you to look by using skills. When you take magic to a higher and higher level, you start to get rid of all the props.
22: You said, I like putting words in people's heads.
8: Yep.
22: How do you do that?
8: How you're going to think is shockingly under my control. It's almost like the way a puppet gets moved around. Certain moments where you're right now about to change your mind and I move you in another direction, you don't realize that you're about to do something, but that your mind works in a certain way.
22: I know you said your goal is to not creep people out.
8: Right.
22: But I gotta tell you, what you just said is pretty creepy.
8: Right.
22: Under my control, like a puppet.
8: Sure. The moment I lose control is the moment the trick falls apart.
6: The tricks have fallen apart in front of very large audiences. The magic is in Oz's ability to pivot in the moment, keep from panicking, and make us all think he pulled it off. Oz wanted weatherman Al Roker to pick a celebrity who would run for president in 2016. He wanted him to say Taylor Swift. The trick failed. This is Oz recovering in real time.
8: Who is that celebrity you have in mind? Who's running? Shock us.
12: George Clooney.
8: George Clooney.
12: Yes.
8: Anybody else? Any women?
12: Taylor Swift.
8: Okay, I like it. We're going instead of Hillary. You know,
22: watch it.
8: I have a prediction I just thought of. I just want to show you. I planned ahead the campaign slogan, Taylor Swift for president. And so in that moment, it's hyper-focus of saying to him, and what if it could be anybody else? What if? And so I was steering him back on track to what I thought would work. And so it looked even more amazing because it seemed like he changed his mind at the last moment.
22: So it worked.
8: Thank God.
6: He's now growing a new fan base, performing for NFL and college football teams.
8: Point and show me where you felt me touch you. How many times did you feel me touch you?
15: Twice.
6: The clips have gone viral.
8: Saquon, give him a hand for helping me out.
6: And the league's top coaches are calling on Oz to help teams bond off the field.
8: Tell us all, out of the whole grocery store, you're walking up and down the aisles, you pick anything, what did you pick up and buy? Tell us.
15: M&M's.
8: You know what, Saquon?
22: So how much preparation goes into a gig like this?
8: Last whole year. Since the last season ended, I have been ideating, formulating, thinking, what am I going to do this time?
16: Everybody welcome Oz, man.
6: In August, we went with him to the Los Angeles Rams practice facility.
8: Who was it?
18: Devin Witherspoon, Seattle.
8: Don't ever doubt me again, Rams. Don't you?
6: For over an hour, Oz did half a dozen tricks, including an old favorite, the ATM pin code. This time, he had safety Cam Curl play mind reader on coach Sean McVay.
8: And suddenly, a voice will enter into your mind and start to tell you coach's pin code. Do you believe this?
15: Yeah.
8: No, say no. Never say yes to voices in the head. Never say that. So I want you to look right at him. Look right at him. Cam, see into his eyes. And one digit at a time, tell coach, what is his ATM pin code?
15: 5-8-3-1.
22: I mean, there's got to be something really gratifying for you to be able to get a 300-pound grown man to freak out on camera.
8: I love it. It's this feeling of wonder that you not only do not know how it's done, but it's the feeling it gives you, right? It's like certain movies give me goosebumps, and you don't get that often. I think the number one factor in success...
6: Oz says he makes most of his money from private corporate events. His next public move is to offer up lessons with a new take on the classic self-help book, How to Win Friends and Influence People, offering advice on how to use mentalism in everyday life.
8: My book is not about teaching you to be a mentalist, because there's books about that. And so I want to teach people not to be a mentalist, but how to think like a mentalist.
6: We'd studied Oz and his tricks and were skeptical he'd be able to pull one over on us. Then, at the end of our interview, he asked me to name a place I've always wanted to go but have never been.
8: Tell us the place. Tell us the place you thought of. What you said, I want to go there. I can't wait to say it. What
22: Vietnam.
8: Was it? Vietnam. And you were about to say somewhere different. That was the key. You were about to change your mind. Say the other place you were thinking
22: Thailand.
8: Of. Thailand was the other one you were going to go with.
22: Come on! How did you get that? Of all the countries in the world, did you like hack my phone?
8: I've hacked your brain.
22: What the? the heck?
6: For the grand finale, he asked me to come up with a question impossible for him to know the answer.
8: Ask me the question.
22: Who was my third grade teacher who had a paddle above the classroom door?
8: This is not written down. This is not posted. This is nowhere but in your brain, this question.
22: Right.
8: Correct?
22: Right.
8: Zero.
22: Right.
8: You know what? You're not going to tell the truth. You're going to lie.
22: I'm not going to lie.
8: No. I want you to. I want you
22: okay,
8: to.
22: Okay, you want me to
8: I
22: lie.
8: I want you to Got do it. A lie instead. Do the lie instead of the truth. Okay.
6: I did. I thought of my high school teacher rather than my third grade teacher to try to stump him.
8: Say it. What is it?
22: Flannery.
8: Sister Flannery.
22: Okay, now you're freaking me out.
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15: In the mail, viewers commented on our interview with the businessmen who negotiated the ceasefire in Gaza. Steve Witkoff and Jared Kushner have had financial interests in the Middle East. You carefully tipped your hat to the Middle East peace deal with the interview of Witkoff and Kushner, carefully highlighting their efforts, but not shying away from conflict of interest questions. There were also notes about Erez Rouveni. He's a fired Department of Justice lawyer who told us a top DOJ official suggested ignoring court orders that blocked deportations. Maybe 60 Minutes could suggest to the Nobel Prize Committee that they create a prize for truth-telling and integrity. Mr. Rouveni definitely qualifies. I'm Bill Whitaker. We'll be back next week with another edition of 60 Minutes.
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0: Tonight, we have details of a classified U.S. intelligence mission that has obtained a previously unknown weapon that may finally unlock a mystery. Since at least 2016, U.S. diplomats, spies, and military officers have suffered crippling brain injuries. They've told of being hit by an overwhelming force, damaging their vision, hearing, sense of balance, and cognition. But the government has doubted their stories. They've been called delusional. Well, now 60 Minutes has learned that a weapon that can inflict these injuries was obtained overseas and secretly tested on animals on a U.S. military base. We've investigated this mystery for 9 years. This is our fourth story, called Targeting Americans. Despite official government doubt, we never stopped reporting because of the haunting stories we heard, like this.
1: The very first incident occurred in August of 2020, and what it felt like was that someone punched me in the throat and my left ear was clogged. And I started to get sharp shooting pains going down my left arm.
0: Chris and Heidi asked us not to use their last name. They met in the Air Force Academy. Chris retired as a lieutenant colonel working on highly classified spy satellites. He told us, near Washington, D.C., he was struck by an unseen force 5 times in 5 months.
1: The second attack, I was standing in my kitchen looking out at the backwoods, and it felt like an immediate vice on my head. Immediately disoriented, confused, and dizzy. The third attack, towards the end of September, I was sitting in our living room, and instantaneously, all of the muscles within my spine immediately cramped, much like a Charlie horse, and my spine felt like it was on fire, so very hot and sharp. The fifth one was by far the worst, and that was early December, and I woke up with a full body convulsion. The worst pain I have ever felt, it felt like a vice gripping my brainstem, was there.
0: All in your own home?
1: All in my home in Northern Virginia, and Heidi was within my proximity for the last two attacks.
0: Heidi, what happened to you?
2: Right at the beginning of January, I woke up with immense joint pain everywhere, with shoulder pain in my left shoulder, out of the blue, no trauma.
0: Bones in her shoulder were dissolving, something called osteolysis. She had to have surgery. Has there been any lasting effect?
1: Significant. So I'm on two neurological drugs every day, and without them, I have very severe symptoms. I had sustained significant damage to multiple organ systems.
0: You believe you were attacked?
1: Yes.
0: By a foreign adversary?
1: Yes.
0: In the line of duty?
1: Yes.
0: It's a belief shared by officials and their families that we've met over the years. See if you notice what we heard. There was this FBI agent.
3: And bam, inside my right ear, it was like a dentist drilling on steroids.
0: This Commerce Department official in China.
4: And I could feel the sound in my head. It was intense pressure on both of my temples.
0: This early victim was among cases from Cuba, which gave the mystery the name Havana Syndrome.
5: Severe ear pain started. So I liken it to if you put a Q-tip too far and you bounce off your eardrum. Well, imagine taking a sharp pencil and just kind of poke in that.
0: And this wife of a Justice Department official posted in Europe.
6: And it just pierced my ears, came in my left side, felt like it came through the window into my left ear. I immediately felt fullness in my head and just a piercing headache.
0: Multiple surgeries have tried to repair bones in her inner ear and her skull. Many victims have lifelong disabilities. What struck us about their stories is this. People who never met tell it the same way. The government acknowledges the injuries and often pays for health care, but for years it has doubted the cause. Victims have been told it may be atmospheric or environmental, a virus, a pre-existing condition, or As the FBI put it in an early investigation, mass hysteria. The official word published in 2023 and still standing says it is very unlikely these are attacks by a foreign adversary. Do you believe the victims?
7: Absolutely.
8: What we're hearing about now
0: Dr. David Relman is a Stanford University professor of medicine asked by the government to lead two investigations. His panels included doctors, physicists, engineers, and others. Their reports in 2020 and 2022 proposed a theory.
7: The two panels, the investigations that I know well, both concluded much the same, which was that the most plausible explanation for a subset of these cases was a form of radio frequency or microwave energy.
0: Microwaves are a range of frequencies in the electromagnetic spectrum. Various microwave frequencies are generated by your oven, radar systems, TV transmitters, even your phone, Wi-Fi, and Bluetooth use microwaves. Dr. David Relman told us his investigations found that one country had done a great deal of research on creating something different, a unique pattern of microwaves that can damage the brain.
7: In both of our investigations, we found the large majority of work to have been conducted in the former Soviet Union. And what they found was that effects could range from loss of consciousness to seizures to memory lapses, inability to concentrate, headaches, intense pressure, pain, disorientation, difficulty with balance, many of the things that we heard about from victims of Havana syndrome.
0: The Russians had been doing experiments in this area decades ago?
7: Decades ago, yes, of a wide variety of sorts.
0: In a previous story on this mystery, we found a 2014 reference to a weapon. Compelled by a lawsuit, the National Security Agency confirmed intelligence of a high-powered microwave system weapon associated with a hostile country. But the CIA believed such a weapon would need enormous power and be as big as a truck –

0: By parts of the U.S. government? Absolutely. And not only downplayed, but dismissed. In some cases, buried.
1: I started in March of 2015.
2: Why buried? This man may know. He's a former CIA officer who asked us not to use his name. He is speaking tonight for the first time. In 2021, he volunteered to work on the CIA's investigation because of the suffering he'd seen among CIA officers and their families overseas.
1: I mean, these were my colleagues, these were my friends, these were people I had worked with, and I saw lives that were destroyed, careers were ruined, people's kids were affected, they have lifelong developmental issues. People now are even still having cognitive issues and having all types of secondary effects years and years later. It became an emotional topic for me because I saw this happening, and I volunteered to work in the AHI unit, and I wanted to make a difference.
2: He joined the so-called AHI investigation at CIA headquarters. AHI because the government calls the cases not attacks, but anomalous health incidents. He expected to dig into whether a foreign adversary, a so-called state actor, was behind this, but it didn't go that way.
1: So one of the very first things that I heard when I arrived at the AHI unit was, our job is to bring down the temperature on AHI at headquarters. And that was a surprise to me. So bringing down the temperature is not, hey, let's go after the issue and find out what's going on. It became very much a emotional and almost kind of like a propaganda type thing.
2: And by bring down the temperature, they meant what?
1: It basically was saying, hey, we're going to work towards this being an atmospheric and environmental issue versus it being a state actor. And so they did not want people talking about it being a state actor.
2: Because, he says, fear of the mysterious AHIs was creating havoc. That fear and paranoia you describe, how did that affect CIA officers and their families?
1: Yeah, so personally, my own family left early from my tour by multiple months because we were worried that, you know, my family would be affected by AHI, whether we were at home while we were serving overseas or in the field just walking around. I saw multiple other officers short their tours, their families leave early, pick different locations where AHIs were not happening. And this was U.S. government-wide. This was not just relegated to CIA.
2: What would you say was the attitude of your bosses toward the victims who had reported in?
1: So this was one of the more disgusting things that I came across, to be honest, working in the AHI unit. I'll never forget, in one instance, a senior member of the AHI unit came into my office. And that officer came in and said, yeah, we're going to have a happy hour. We're all going to have simulated AHIs and drink together. And she basically emulated that she was having a stroke and it making fun of the victims. And to me, that was deplorable. It was disgusting.
2: There was no sense of we're going to get to the bottom of this.
1: No. The bottom of it was we're going to prove that this is psychosomatic, atmospheric, and environmental.
2: All of this, he says, led him to resign.
1: I left because I saw the personal impact of this issue. And for me, it became a moral issue because they kept saying our people are our highest priority. But when it came down to it, that wasn't the case from what I saw. And it was something that tore me up emotionally. I knew people who were affected by AHI, who were victims of AHI. I saw it destroy their families, their kids, their careers. It wasn't somewhere I could keep working after that.
2: The investigation at the CIA essentially ended in 2022. But about the same time, a different classified mission was underway. 60 Minutes has learned U.S. agents who investigate illicit arms dealers heard that a Russian criminal network was selling a microwave weapon. Our sources tell us undercover agents of the Department of Homeland Security bought the weapon in 2024. The mission cost about $15 million, funded by the Pentagon. When we come back, details of the weapon and the results of testing at a U.S. military base. "60 Minutes has learned details of a classified microwave weapon that may explain mysterious brain injuries suffered by U.S. officials. We've been investigating these injuries for 9 years, and now Our sources tell us this microwave weapon is portable, concealable, and uses relatively little power. Hundreds of possible attacks have been reported, including, we've learned, at CIA headquarters in Virginia and at least two incidents on the grounds of the White House. For years, the government doubted the stories of the injured, but now the victims, including former CIA officer Mark Polymeropoulos, hope that word of a newly discovered weapon will finally vindicate them.
3: There's a part of this, Scott, that has to do with moral injury, and that's the idea of betrayal. You know, I worked for 26 years for the CIA. I think I was involved in every covert action program in the Middle East. I did some very interesting things for the U.S. government, always with the idea that they would have my back if I got jammed up. I just needed to get medical care when I came back, and they wouldn't even do that. So this moral injury, this sense of betrayal, is so acute with me. That's something that I can never forgive them for.
2: Mark Polymeropoulos rose to an executive level at the CIA, about the equivalent of a three-star general. He was awarded a top decoration for service. In 2017, he says he was overwhelmed in a hotel room in Moscow.
3: I woke up in the middle of the night. I didn't hear any sound, but I woke up with incredible vertigo. The room was spinning. I had a blinding headache. I had tinnitus ringing in my ears, and I felt like I was going to be physically sick. It was a terrifying feeling where I lost control. Something that seriously happened to me. And I remember feeling, you know, that this is so unusual. I'd been shot at in places like Iraq and Afghanistan. I'd been in physical danger, but this was terrifying.
2: He was treated for vertigo, migraines, loss of vision, and trouble with memory and concentration. Disabled, he retired. Later, in 2023, his own agency was among those that concluded it is very unlikely that he and the others were attacked by an adversary.
3: Which, of course, to me is a betrayal, because CIA is supposed to be about putting people first, and they did not.
2: Are you saying this is a cover-up?
3: This is a massive CIA cover-up, and I say this with great regret. It's an organization that I loved. I believe in the mission. I was really good at this job. To this day, I want to see the CIA operate in a strong and effective manner.
2: But Polymeropoulos and other victims have been doubted for years. Some in the CIA believe that a microwave weapon must be the size of a truck and so not plausible. But that changed dramatically in 2024. Three independent sources from different agencies tell us that undercover Homeland Security agents purchased a miniaturized microwave weapon from a complex Russian criminal network. It's classified, we didn't see it, but it has been described to us. We are told it doesn't look anything like a gun. It's designed to be concealed and small enough to be carried by a person. It is silent and doesn't create heat like a microwave oven. Our sources say the device is programmable for different scenarios and can be operated by remote control. The range of the beam is several hundred feet. It can penetrate windows and drywall. The vital components were made in Russia. Our sources say the key is not the hardware, but the software. The programming shapes a unique electromagnetic wave that rises and falls abruptly and pulses rapidly.
0: Pulsed microwave radiation.
2: Just what Dr. David Relman's investigations predicted. He wouldn't talk about classified information in our interview, but his research found that Russian scientists had been perfecting the concept for decades.
0: And what the Russians spoke about was the importance of the energy being pulsed in order to have biological effects on humans. When you produce pulses like this, you can actually stimulate electrically active tissue, like brain tissue, and the heart for that matter, mimicking what the brain normally does, but now you're driving it with your pulses from the outside.
2: An ideal stealth weapon.
0: Ideal. Because literally, the person feels as if this is in my head.
2: Our confidential sources tell us the still classified weapon has been tested in a U.S. military lab for more than a year. tests on rats and sheep show injuries consistent with those seen in humans. Also, as a separate part of the investigation, security camera videos have been collected that show Americans being hit. The videos are classified, but they were described to us. In one, a camera in a restaurant in Istanbul captured two FBI agents on vacation sitting at a table with their families. A man with a backpack walks in, and suddenly, everyone at the table grabs their head as if in pain. Our sources say another video comes from a stairwell in the U.S. Embassy in Vienna. The stairs lead to a secure facility. In the video, two people on the stairs suddenly collapse. Those videos and the weapon were among the reasons the Biden administration summoned about half a dozen victims to the White House, with about 2 months left in the president's term.
0: I remember the day well because I helped to organize the meeting.
2: By that time, Dr. Relman was a White House advisor.
0: These folks in the Biden White House believed these people and believed that their injuries were not caused by known medical or environmental conditions the way the CIA was asserting, which again, to me, was just egregious. Some of the specific explanations the CIA had used were just crazy.
2: A high-level CIA source has told us, and this is a direct quote, "This is the biggest cover-up I've seen in my adult life," end quote. Do you believe it was a cover-up?
0: Yes, I do. Through a variety of purposes and means, not necessarily as a pre-planned strategic operation, but in essence, it arrives at the same result.
2: Help me understand what you think the motive could have been.
0: We want this to go away so that we can resume normal operations. They had dug in opinions going back years about the plausibility of a non-thermal microwave mechanism. In fact, when we began our work, we were briefed by their experts and told, nothing in the scientific literature will support the idea that microwave energy can do things like this.
2: They had made up their minds.
0: It seems they had. And it almost seems as though consistency was more important than objectivity.
3: One is that
2: retired CIA officer Mark Polymeropoulos was in that White House meeting.
3: And so what the Biden administration was telling us is that something had changed. New intelligence had come in. Now, I don't have a security clearance, and this was an unclassified meeting, so they could not put forward that this was based on new intelligence. But it was clear to me that that's what they were insinuating.
2: Dr. Paul Friedrichs brought a message to the meeting. He's a retired major general, formerly one of the Pentagon's top doctors.
3: He said very clearly, I'm sorry. I want to apologize to you. I've never seen in 30-plus years of practicing military medicine victims treated in such a terrible manner, and I just want to offer my apologies to you.
2: What did that mean to you?
3: I have chills now thinking about it. I had chills then. It was an indication that at least some people in the Biden administration and the Biden White House believed us.
0: Any American would be embarrassed if you were to see how these people have been treated and then to be dismissed this way as malingerers or people who are manufacturing things for some other purpose. It's insulting.
2: Our sources tell us that the Biden White House wrote a public statement backing the victims but never released it. So far, the Trump administration has not changed the words in the 2023 intelligence assessment that it is very unlikely the victims were attacked. But our sources also tell us the Trump administration has briefed top intelligence officials in Congress and shown them a classified picture of the weapon. We're told at the Pentagon, people who had investigated the attacks for the Department of Defense have been moved to a unit that develops new weapons.
1: It was apparent to me that they did not take this issue seriously.
2: Looking back, the CIA officer who quit the investigation in disgust told us in his view, the CIA was careless against a ruthless adversary. If there was a foreign adversary, Russia in particular, would you think of this operation as a success?
1: Absolutely. From an intelligence perspective, this would be a resounding success. Let's say one of these cases was real, and it created all this fear, paranoia, anxiety here in the United States and overseas. The impact of that is astronomical, and it's something you can't almost even calculate. And I don't think if it was a state actor, if it was the Russians, which I believe it is, I don't think that is something they would have put into their calculus, that it would have gotten this big. And I think they saw the fear, the paranoia that it created, and I think that's why it continued to happen for that period of time over a span of a year.
2: Across the previous stories that we've done on this subject, I have had the same question. I think you are the first person who could plausibly answer the question, and that is why. Why would the government want to bury this?
1: I think it comes down to a political question. I mean, if we acknowledge that this was a state actor that was doing this, it is essentially a declaration of war against the United States, which has to have a response from the United States government. In my opinion, I don't know that the appetite was there to respond to the Russians at that time.
2: In our 2024 story, a collaboration with Russian dissident magazine TheInsider.ru, we found evidence of Russian involvement. When this wife of a Justice Department official was seriously wounded overseas, an agent of Russian intelligence was in her vicinity. For this report, the Department of Defense declined to comment. The Office of the Director of National Intelligence, which oversees 18 agencies, including the CIA, told us that a new review of AHI will be comprehensive and complete, and we remain committed to delivering the truth.
4: And I really hope that they do.
2: The victims are waiting, including Chris and Heidi, who told us at the beginning of our story of being attacked 5 times in their home.
4: I think it's time we as a country come to grips with the fact that the game has changed. Our adversaries are now able to reach out and touch us here in the United States, specifically at our homes.
2: What do you believe the government owes you?
4: I would say that for me and my military brothers and sisters who are hurt, being issued a Purple Heart is acknowledgement of our sacrifice to the country. And the sacrifice we made that affects not only us, but also our families.
2: The sources who informed our reporting told us the classified mission to obtain the microwave weapon points to a troubling reality. They say there are likely many of these devices, and if undercover agents could purchase one from gangsters, then the Russians have lost control of a stealth weapon that could be used by anyone, anywhere. Tonight, we have important developments in our 5-year investigation of mysterious brain injuries reported by U.S. national security officials. The injured include White House staff, CIA officers, FBI agents, military officers, and their families. Many believe that they were wounded by a secret weapon that fires a high-energy beam of microwaves or ultrasound. This is our 4th story, and for the first time, we have evidence of who might be responsible. Most of the injured have fought for America, often in secret, and they're frustrated that the U.S. government publicly doubts that an adversary is targeting Americans. One of them is Carrie. We're disguising her and not using her last name because she's still an FBI agent working in counterintelligence. She says in 2021, she was home in Florida when she was hit by a crippling force.
5: And bam, inside my right ear, it was like a dentist drilling on steroids. That feeling when it gets too close to your eardrum, it's like that, you know, times 10. It was like a high-pitched metallic drilling noise, and it knocked me forward. It like a 45-degree angle this way.
6: She says she was by a window in her laundry room.
5: My right ear was line of sight to that window while this thing was happening in my ear. And when I leaned forward, it kind of knocked, it didn't knock me over, but it knocked me forward. Immediately felt pressure, and pressure and pain started coursing from inside my right ear, down my jaw, down my neck, and into my chest.
6: At the same time, FBI agent Carrie told us, the battery in her phone began to swell until it broke the case. Finally, she passed out on a couch. Because of chest pain, she was checked by a cardiologist and then returned to duty.
5: And I remember complaining to my colleagues for months after that, I felt like I had early Alzheimer's. Short-term memory, long-term memory, confusing memories, multitasking. My baseline changed. I was not the same person.
6: Carrie's story matches those we've uncovered over the years.
7: It was like this piercing feeling on the side of my head. It was like, I remember it was on the right side of my head, and I got like vertigo.
6: Olivia Troy was Homeland Security Advisor to Vice President Mike Pence. In our 2022 report, she told us she was hit outside the White House.
8: And then severe ear pain started. So I liken it to if you put a Q-tip too far and you bounce off your eardrum. Well, imagine taking a sharp pencil and just kind of poking that.
6: And this man told us he was among the first publicly known cases in 2016 from our embassy in Cuba. That's how the incidents became known as Havana Syndrome. He's medically retired from an agency we can't name, blind in one eye, and struggling for balance.
9: What we're hearing about now is one.
6: A major medical study for the government was led by Dr. David Relman of Stanford University. In our 2022 report, he told us,
10: what we found was, we thought, clear evidence of an injury to the auditory and vestibular system of the brain. Everything starting with the inner ear, where humans perceive sound and sense balance, and then translate those perceptions into brain electrical signals.
6: His study found directed pulsed radio frequency energy appears to be the most plausible mechanism. For example, a focused beam of microwaves or acoustic ultrasound. More than 100 officials or family members have unexplained persistent symptoms.
5: If I turn too fast, my gyroscope is off, essentially. It's like a step behind where I'm supposed to be. So I'll turn too fast and I will literally walk right into the wall or the doorframe.
6: Now, for the first time, the case of FBI agent Carrie suggests which adversary might be responsible. She spoke with the FBI's permission, but wasn't allowed to discuss the cases she was on when she was hit. We have learned from other sources one of those cases involved this Mustang going 110 miles an hour.
11: Pull over! Pull over!
6: In 2020, near Key West, Florida, deputies tried to stop the Mustang for speeding. It ran 15 miles until it hit spike strips laid in its path.

0: A search of the car found notes of bank accounts.
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0: And this device that looks like a walkie-talkie can erase the car's computer data, including its GPS record. There was also a Russian passport.
2: What's your first name?
3: Vitaly, V-I-T-A-L-I-I.
0: Vitaly Kovalev was the driver from St. Petersburg, Russia, not Florida.
2: Why did you run? Let me be honest with you.
3: I don't know.
2: You don't know why you ran?
3: I don't know.
0: And we don't know why he ran. But what we learned suggests he was a Russian spy.
4: What we see here is Vitaly Kovalev fitting exactly this formula.
0: Christo Grozev is a journalist legendary for unmasking Russian plots. In 2020, he uncovered the names of the Russian secret agents who poisoned Vladimir Putin's rival, Alexei Navalny. Grozev is lead investigator for our collaborator on this story, The Insider, a magazine by Russian exiles. We asked him to trace Vitaly Kovalev.
4: He studied in a military institute. He studied radio electronics with a particular focus on use within the military of microelectronics. He had all the technology know-how that would be required for somebody to be assisting an operation that requires high technology. And then all of a sudden, after working for 2 years in a military institute, he up and decides to become a chef.
0: Kovalev immigrated to the U.S. and worked as a chef in New York and Washington, D.C., even appearing at far left in a TV cooking segment.
5: Traditional Russian recipes, thanks to our wonderful chef.
0: But Kovalev was actually a Russian military electrical engineer with a top secret security clearance. Can someone like Kovalev simply decide to drop all of that and become a chef?
4: It is not an easy job to just leave that behind. Once you're in the military and you've been trained and the Ministry of Defense has invested in you, you remain at their beck and call for the rest of your life.
0: We don't know what Kovalev was up to, but our sources say over months, he spent 80 hours being interviewed by FBI agent Kerry, who had investigated multiple Russian spies. Kovalev pled guilty to evading police and reckless driving. He was sentenced to 30 months. While he was in jail, Kerry says she was hit in Florida, and a year later when she awoke to the same symptoms in the middle of the night in California.
6: It felt like I was stuck in this state of like disorientation, not able to function, like what is happening, and my whole body was pulsing.
0: Mark Zaid is Kerry's attorney. He has a security clearance and for decades has represented Americans working in national security. Zaid has more than 24 clients suffering symptoms of Havana syndrome, which the government now calls anomalous health incidents.
7: I have CIA and State Department clients as well who believe they've been impacted domestically. There are dozens of CIA cases that have happened domestically that is at least believed. And we're not even just talking about physical manifestation. We're talking about evidence of computer issues in the midst of the incident where computer screens just literally stop working or go flicker on and off.
0: Do you know whether there are other FBI agents who have also suffered from these anomalous health incidents?
7: There are other FBI agents and personnel, not just agents, analysts. I represent one other FBI person who was impacted in Miami. And I also know of FBI personnel who believe they were hit overseas in the last decade.
0: Were any of these members of the FBI counterintelligence people in addition to Kerry?
7: The one thread that I know of with the FBI personnel that is common among most, if not all, of my clients other than the family members connected to the employee was they were all doing something relating to Russia.
0: Vitaly Kovalev served his time, and in 2022, went back to Russia, ignoring American warnings that he was in danger because he'd spent so much time with the FBI. Christo Grozev found this death certificate from last year, which says Kovalev was killed at the front in Ukraine. Do you think Kovalev was sent to Ukraine as a punishment?
4: One theory is that he was sent there in order for him to be disposed of.
0: Is Kovalev really dead, or is this another cover story?
4: That is a very good question, and we actually worked on both hypotheses for a while. I do believe at this point that he was dead.
6: We're dealing with energy weapons. It's not going anywhere. Look how effective it's been. It's next generation weaponry, and unfortunately, it's been refined on some of us, and we're the test subjects.
0: When we come back, you will hear from the Pentagon official who led a global investigation into who is targeting Americans. U.S. intelligence says publicly there is no credible evidence that an adversary is inflicting brain injuries on national security officials. And yet, more than 100 Americans have symptoms that scientists say could be caused by a beam of microwaves or acoustic ultrasound. The Pentagon launched an investigation run by a recently retired Army Lieutenant Colonel. Greg Edgreen has never spoken publicly until now. Are we being attacked?
8: My personal opinion, yes.
0: By whom?
8: Russia.
0: Greg Edgreen ran the investigation for the Defense Intelligence Agency. He would not discuss classified information, but he described his team's work from 2021 to 2023.
8: We were collecting a large body of data ranging from signals intelligence, human intelligence, open source reporting, anything regarding the internet, travel records, financial records, you name it. Unfortunately, I can't get into specifics based on the classification, but I can tell you at a very early stage, I started to focus on Moscow.
0: Can you tell me about the patterns you began to see?
8: One of the things I started to notice was the caliber of our officer that was being impacted. This wasn't happening to our worst or our middle range officers. This was happening to our top 5-10% performing officers across the Defense Intelligence Agency. And consistently, there was a Russia nexus. There was some angle where they had worked against Russia, focused on Russia, and done extremely well.
0: What has been the impact on American national security?
8: The impact has been that the intelligence officers and our diplomats working abroad are being removed from their posts with traumatic brain injuries. They're being neutralized.
0: Tonight, we're reporting for the first time an incident at last year's NATO summit in Lithuania, a meeting that focused largely on Russia's invasion of Ukraine and was attended by President Biden. Multiple sources tell us that a senior official of the Department of Defense was struck by the symptoms and sought medical treatment. We told Greg Edgreen what we'd learned.
8: It tells me that there are no barriers on what Moscow will do, on who they will attack, and that if we don't face this head on, the problem is going to get worse.
0: The problem first appeared in public in 2016. U.S. officials reported being hurt in Cuba, and the incidents became known as Havana Syndrome. But we have learned it started 2 years earlier, when at least 4 Americans reported symptoms in Frankfurt, Germany. There is also evidence of what could be revenge attacks. For example, in 2014, 3 CIA officers were stationed in Ukraine, Vladimir Putin's obsession. 2014 was the year that a popular revolt overthrew Putin's preferred leader. Later, those CIA officers went on to other assignments and reported being hit, one in Uzbekistan, one in Vietnam, and the third officer's family was hit in London. If it is Russia, investigative reporter Christo Grozev believes he knows who's involved. In 2018, Grozev was the first to discover the existence of a top-secret Russian intelligence unit which goes by a number, 29155.
4: These are people who are trained to be versatile assassins and sabotage operators. They're trained in counter-surveillance, they're trained in explosives, they're trained in using poison and technology equipment to actually inflict pain or damage to the targets.
0: Grozev works with our collaborators on this report, a magazine called The Insider and Germany's Der Spiegel. He has a long track record uncovering Russian documents, and Grozev says he found one that may link 29155 to a directed energy weapon.
4: And when I saw it, I literally had tears in my eyes because it was spelling out what they had been doing.
0: It's a piece of accounting. An officer of 29155 received a bonus for work on, quote, potential capabilities of non-lethal acoustic weapons.
4: Which told us that this particular unit had been engaged with somewhere, somehow, empirical tests of a directed energy unit.
0: There it is.
4: There it is.
0: Written down in black and white.
4: It's the closest to a receipt you can have for this.
0: We've also found that Russia's 29155 may have been present in Tbilisi, Georgia, when Americans reported incidents there. Do you believe that you were attacked?
9: Absolutely.
0: She asked us to withhold her name for her safety. She is the wife of a Justice Department official who was with the embassy in Tbilisi. She's a nurse with a PhD in anesthesiology. On October 7th, 2021, she says that she was in her laundry room when she was blindsided by a sound.
9: As I'm reaching into the dryer, I am completely consumed by a piercing sound that I can only describe as when you listen to a movie and the main character is also consumed by the sound after a bomb goes off. That is similar to the sound that I heard, and it just pierced my ears, came in my left side, felt like it came through the window into my left ear. I immediately felt fullness in my head and just a piercing headache. And when I realized that I needed to get out of the laundry room, I left the room and went into our bedroom next door and projectile vomited in our bathroom.
0: We have learned that hers was the second incident that week. Sources tell us earlier in the neighborhood, a U.S. official, their spouse, and child were hit. We have also learned of a phone call that was intercepted nearby. A man says in Russian, "Is it supposed to have blinking green lights? And should I leave it on all night?" We have no idea what he was talking about, but the next day, the incidents began. Sources tell us that an investigation centered on this Russian, Albert Averyanov. His name, on travel manifests and phone records, appears alongside known members of Unit 29155. He is also the son of the commander.
4: He was groomed to become a member of the unit since he was 16. His number is in the phone books of all members of the unit. Clearly, he's more than just the son of the boss. He's a colleague of these people.
0: Grozev found Albert Averyanov's phone was turned off during the Tbilisi incidents, but our sources say there is evidence someone in Tbilisi logged into Averyanov's personal email during this time. Most likely, Grozev believes, Averyanov himself, placing him in the city.
4: We believe members of Unit 29155 were there in order to facilitate, supervise, or maybe even personally implement attacks on American diplomats and American government officials using an acoustic weapon.
0: After you were able to get out of the laundry room, call your husband, what did you do then?
9: I went downstairs. I first looked on our security camera, which is right beside our front door, to see if anyone was outside. There was a vehicle right outside of our gate. I took a photo of that vehicle and noticed that it was not a vehicle that I recognized, and I went outside.
0: Did you see anyone around the vehicle?
9: I did.
0: We sent you a photograph of Albert Averyanov, and this is the picture that we sent you.
9: You did.
0: And I wonder if that looks anything like the man you saw outside your home.
9: It absolutely does. And when I received this photo, I had a visceral reaction. It made me feel sick. I cannot absolutely say for certainty that it is this man, but I can tell you that even to this day, looking at him makes me feel that same visceral reaction. And I can absolutely say that this looks like the man that I saw in the street.
0: This 40-year-old wife and mother is among the most severely injured people we have met.
9: My headaches and brain fog continued. Later on into that weekend, I started having trouble walking down the stairs, specifically at night. I had trouble finding the steps to get down the stairs. So my coordination and vestibular system started just really falling apart.
0: She was medically evacuated, and now doctors say she has holes in her inner ear canals, the vestibular system that creates the sense of balance. Two surgeries put metal plates in her skull. Another surgery is likely.
9: It's devastating. It's absolutely devastating.
0: Despite experiences like hers, the Office of the Director of National Intelligence said last year, it's very unlikely a foreign adversary is responsible. But the DNI also acknowledged that some intelligence agencies had only low or moderate confidence in that assessment. This month, the National Institutes of Health reported results of brain scans. NIH said there's no evidence of physical damage. But the medical science of so-called anomalous health incidents remains vigorously debated. For its part, the Director of National Intelligence says the symptoms probably result from pre-existing conditions, conventional illnesses, and environmental factors. Attorney Mark Zaid represents more than two dozen AHI clients.
10: What do you make of the intelligence community assessment?
7: So, I've had access to classified information relating to AHI. I can't reveal it. I wouldn't reveal it. I will tell you that I don't believe it to be the entire story, and I know of information that undermines or contradicts what they are saying publicly.
10: Are you saying that the government wants to cover this up?
7: There is, in my view, without a doubt, evidence of a cover-up. Now, some of that cover-up is not necessarily that, oh, we found a weapon and we don't want anybody to know about it. What I've seen more so is we see lines of inquiry that would take us potentially to answers we don't want to have to deal with. So we're not going to explore any of those avenues.
8: You know, if my mother had seen what I saw, she would say, it's the Russians, stupid.
0: Greg Edgreen, who ran the military investigation, told us he had the Pentagon's support. But in the Trump and Biden administrations, he says, the bar for proof was set impossibly high.
8: I think it was set so high because we did not, as a country and a government, want to face some very hard truths.
0: And what are those?
8: Can we secure America? Are these massive counterintelligence failures? Can we protect American soil and our people on American soil? Are we being attacked? And if we're being attacked, is that an act of war?
0: After what he learned in his classified investigation, Greg Edgreen retired from the Army to start a company to help the victims. He hopes to channel government contracts into treatment programs. As with all spy stories, much is classified and what remains is circumstantial. None of the witnesses tonight wanted to speak. Some fear for their families. But all felt compelled to shine a light on what they see as a war of shadows, a war America may not be winning.
4: If this is what we've seen with the hundreds of cases of anomalous health incidents, I can assure you that this has become probably Putin's biggest victory. In his own mind, this has been Russia's biggest victory against the West.
0: In terms of the long term, would you consider this to be life-altering?
9: Absolutely life-altering for our whole family.
0: Since 2016, U.S. government officials overseas and their families have reported sudden, unexplained brain injuries with symptoms of vertigo, confusion, and memory loss. The CIA, FBI, and State Department are investigating a theory that some of these officials were injured by an unseen weapon. Who might be targeting Americans and why are unknown. Incidents have been reported in Europe, Asia, and Latin America, but our reporting has found senior national security officials who say they were stricken in Washington and on the grounds of the White House. The former officials you're about to meet are revealing their experiences for the first time. They were responsible for helping to manage threats to national security.
11: I covered any and all emerging threats, homeland security incidents domestically. So I covered whether it was from mass shootings to hurricanes to natural disasters.
0: Olivia Troy was Homeland Security and Counterterrorism Advisor to Vice President Mike Pence. She had served in the Pentagon, deployed to Iraq, served in the Defense Intelligence Agency, and the National Counterterrorism Center. At the White House, she worked in the 19th century Eisenhower Executive Office Building beside the West Wing. In the summer of 2019, she was descending these stairs toward the White House when she felt she had been physically struck.
11: But it was like this piercing feeling on the side of my head. It was like, I remember it was on the right side of my head, and I got like vertigo. I was unsteady. I felt nauseous. I was somewhat disoriented, and I remember thinking like, okay, if you don't fall down the stairs, like you've got to find your ground again and steady yourself.
0: She steadied herself on a railing, but the piercing feeling continued as she passed by this entrance to the West Wing.
11: It was almost like I couldn't really process. It was like a paralyzing panic attack. I've never had that. I've never felt anything like that. And so I thought to myself, do I have a brain tumor out of the blue? Is this what happened? Am I having a stroke?
0: Olivia Troy was inside the security perimeter, headed to her car. She went down the steps, past the West Wing, and down the closed parking lot used by presidents called West Executive Avenue. Then she passed through the Secret Service gate and out to the staff parking in the Ellipse, south of the White House.
12: Did you ever experience anything like this again?
11: So not immediately. But I did again about a year later. It didn't happen on the steps. It happened a couple times walking to my car on the Ellipse.
12: Tell me about those times.
11: It was a similar sensation, but this time it was very much the feeling of vertigo and dizziness. And I felt like I couldn't really walk. It was like I had a depth perception issue where I couldn't figure out where the ground was, and I would start walking, and I felt like I was just going to fall right into the ground.
0: Troy says she didn't report the episodes because she didn't want to believe she was seriously ill, and she worried what it would mean to her security clearance and career. After this interview, she reported for the first time.
11: There is a human aspect of it, of shame, and do you really want to admit you're sick? Do you want to come forward and tell someone that, especially as a member of the intelligence community? I think I'm still processing all of it and thinking about, like, how many more people are like me who felt this.
0: It appears there are several. A senior member of the National Security Council says he was stricken in November 2020 on the same steps by the West Wing. That former official, whose incident was first reported in The New Yorker, asked us not to name him, but he described the incident to a close colleague, John Bolton, former National Security Advisor.
13: They had disorientation and ringing and in their ears and just a general inability to function.
0: Bolton told us the official said he couldn't speak or think clearly. He was taken to an emergency room. The former official sent us this note saying that more than a year later, "I'm still recovering and suffering from headaches and other symptoms, and have been diagnosed with two other medical conditions that are believed to be the result of the attack." He's still an outpatient at Walter Reed National Military Medical Center.
13: That was a very debilitating attack, and similar to what others have reported.
0: Those others include Miles Taylor, also speaking for the first time. Taylor was Deputy Chief of Staff and later Chief of Staff of the Trump Administration Department of Homeland Security.
14: Your job is to oversee the roughly 250,000 men and women of the department that conduct in a range of missions, from aviation security to border security to cybersecurity.
0: Taylor told us he was hit with the same symptoms described by Olivia Troy.
14: It was late one night in April 2018. I had just become Deputy Chief of Staff of the department, taking on some additional sensitive issues at DHS, and woke up in my apartment that night, a row house on Capitol Hill, to a really strange sound.
0: The sound that woke Miles Taylor is a common experience reported by dozens of Americans stricken overseas.
14: It was sort of a chirping, somewhere between what you would think is a cricket or sort of a digital sound. I didn't know what it was, but it was enough to wake me up. What was really strange about it is I went to the window, opened up my window, looked down at the street, and keep in mind, Scott, this is probably 3:30 in the morning, and I see a white van, and the van's brake lights turned on, and it pulled off, and it sped away.
15: How long did it last?
14: This whole episode only lasted about 7 to 10 minutes.
15: How did you feel the next day?
14: Off, not ready to go to work, you know, kind of wanting to take the day off, you know, sick.
0: Then, about 5 weeks later, Taylor says it happened again.
14: Next day, feeling off balance, feeling just out of it. Again, those sort of concussion-like symptoms you would have from, you know, getting knocked pretty hard in a sport. And that incident stood out to me because I was actually just getting ready to leave to go to Israel on a congressional delegation. We were going to meet the Israeli Prime Minister, Benjamin Netanyahu, have some sensitive conversations with the Israelis on important cybersecurity issues. And I remember because I got to the airplane at Andrews Air Force Base to take off and thought, I'm already nauseous. I don't know if I can do this flight.
0: Both Miles Taylor and Olivia Troy became critics of the Trump administration. But they told us that has nothing to do with what they see as a potential threat to national security. Taylor says he became alarmed by that threat in 2018 after he heard of another case like his in the Washington area.
14: I became aware of a U.S. government official more senior than me who'd experienced similar episodes at their place of residence.
15: Well, you say more senior than you. Are you talking about a cabinet-level secretary?
14: This was an individual that, yes, was roughly at the cabinet level in the Trump administration who had had similar episodes occur. That, to me, as a Homeland Security professional, was a big blinking red light. I mean, to me, this said five-alarm fire. We may have ongoing activity targeting U.S. government officials here in our country.
15: Who was it?
14: I can't say the individual, out of respect for, you know, their privacy. I'll leave it at that. But someone senior enough to say this is more than just a fluke.
0: More than a fluke, a pattern across two administrations. Recent injuries among U.S. officials were reported in Vienna, Austria, ahead of a trip by the vice president to Vietnam, and in India during a visit by the director of the CIA. In 2019, during a visit by President Trump to London, two members of John Bolton's national security staff became ill in a hotel.
13: And that it was on the floor where it was completely taken up with personnel from the White House and White House agencies struck me as being pretty good evidence of a deliberate attack.
0: You believe it was an attack?
13: I don't think there's any other hypothesis when you begin to look at the number and the pattern that we've experienced.
0: Bolton says months later, one of those staff members hurt in London said she was overcome again walking her dog in the Washington area. We have found she is not the only one who says they were attacked abroad and later at home.
15: You must have thought that when you were home in America, that you were safe.
16: I'll tell you, when I landed from China, I literally was kissing the ground.
0: We met Robin Garfield in 2019. He's a Commerce Department official who told us that he, his wife, and two children were repeatedly hit in China.
15: Your daughter was literally falling down?
16: Yes. She fell down multiple times that day.
0: They were evacuated and enrolled in a State Department treatment program at the University of Pennsylvania. Recently, Garfield told us his family was hit again during their year of treatment in Philadelphia.
16: My wife catapulted out of bed and sprinted down the hallway to check the children without any word. And she came back and she told me that a extremely loud, painful sound had woken her up.
0: So they moved to a hotel where Garfield says it happened again.
16: And we woke up around, I believe, 2 a.m. With strange vibrations in our bodies and a sound.
0: Which led Garfield to check on his children in another room.
16: I saw an extremely eerie scene where both were thrashing in their beds, asleep, but both kicking and moving pretty aggressively. And I went over to my daughter and I put my head down next to her head, and I heard a very distinct sound just right there, sort of like water rushing. So I picked her up, took her in, put her with my wife, and came back, and I checked my son. Same sound, just right next to his head. So I picked him up, put him on my shoulder, walked over to my wife, and I said, "We're getting out of here."
0: Garfield reported this to the FBI. Today, his family is posted abroad, where they continue to work to improve balance, eyesight, and memory.
16: This is the most difficult aspect of this whole issue for me, are the children who've been impacted, both mine as well as many others. I personally know the parents of, I believe, eight other children. I can tell you I've personally seen balance issues in children that have never had that, trouble with finding their words, stuttering, and then continuing challenges around vision. One of the things that we have heard from some parents is that these are manifesting in the classroom in real, tangible ways.
0: Persistent neurological symptoms are not the only fight these Americans have faced. Some of their early reports were dismissed as psychosomatic or illnesses connected to an infection or exposure to pesticides. Some were told that they were suffering the effects of old sports injuries. One theory had it that the sound these victims heard during the incidents was actually a particular species of cicada.
17: It was rough. It was rough in the beginning. It was a dark place to be. We were kind of shoved aside and they wanted it to go away.
0: This man is among those who fought for recognition. He's one of the first cases from 2016. Americans assigned to the U.S. Embassy in Cuba say they and their families were struck at home frequently in the night. He remembers the first time.
17: And that night, all the dogs started kicking off in the neighborhood, barking, which is very unusual for them all to go in chorus. And then this just loud sound just absolutely filled my room. It felt like my head was slowly starting to get crushed.
0: We agreed not to use his name. He is not allowed to say what federal agency he worked for.
17: And then the severe ear pain started. So I liken it to if you put a Q-tip too far and you bounced off your eardrum. Well, imagine taking a sharp pencil and just kind of poking that. It was very jarring and painful. And eventually I started blacking out.
0: With the first public reports coming from Cuba, the affliction became known as Havana syndrome. More than two dozen embassy officials reported injury, but an early FBI report speculated it was all mass hysteria. His brain injuries left him disabled, essentially retired at the age of 36. A weighted vest helps him balance, his service dog helps with walking, and his loss of vision.
18: Legally blind in one eye.
17: Correct, yeah.
18: What have the doctors told you?
17: It's not the eye.

0: because I'm tired of the gaslighting that keeps happening from the U.S. government. I'm tired of this yo-yoing because I'm watching new colleagues and friends that I've trained with and friends that I've known for years that are being sent to these countries and coming back a shell of their former selves. We need to help them and we need to stop this.
1: But who is it that must be stopped? When we come back, we'll ask the director of the CIA about his investigation, and we'll look at the kind of device capable of inflicting brain injury without a trace.

0: Brain injuries suffered by U.S. officials in Washington and abroad are the focus of an intense investigation. After starting with around 1,000 possible cases, a CIA task force has zeroed in on about 24 that cannot be explained. The task force, which includes the FBI, is led by a CIA officer who helped find Osama bin Laden. The new director of the CIA, William Burns, told us one thing is already clear. After early disbelief, these injured Americans can no longer be doubted.
1: In my first week as director, I began what had become dozens and dozens of meetings with affected officers and family members, and I found their stories to be powerful and compelling and sometimes heartbreaking.
0: Bill Burns had heard those stories from CIA officers who reported injuries since 2016. But this past fall, while on an official visit to India, a member of his staff was stricken in their hotel. Later, Burns personally escorted that staff member to medical evaluations. It seems that the Delhi incident might have been intended to send you a message.
1: I don't know, and as I said, I can't comment on individual cases here as well. All I can tell you is that each story I've heard, each officer I've met with who's been affected by this, just redoubles my commitment and my determination on this issue. I have enormous faith in our officers.
0: Bill Burns served 5 presidents at the State Department, rising to the highest rank in the Foreign Service. He took over CIA for President Biden last spring.
1: Early on, I tripled the number of full-time medical personnel working on this issue. We streamlined access to Walter Reed, established new partnerships with other world-class medical providers, increased the number of case managers, and we're also making progress on the investigative side as well.
0: Progress on the investigative side came this month with a report on the nature of the brain injury.
2: What we're hearing about now is
0: Dr. David Relman helped lead 2 government panels that investigated the injuries. He's a professor of medicine at Stanford University.
2: What we found was, we thought, clear evidence of an injury to the auditory and vestibular system of the brain. Everything starting with the inner ear, where humans perceive sound and sense balance, and then translate those perceptions into brain electrical signals.
0: Dr. Relman's committees focused on one subset of patients whose experiences seemed inexplicable.
2: This subset of cases had a very unusual so-called acute sensory event, an experience that consisted of the abrupt onset of intense pressure or vibration in the face or head, sometimes with the abrupt onset of sound.
0: Sound like that described by the officials who spoke to us.
3: And then this just loud sound just absolutely filled my room.
0: This former official, who we agreed not to name, recorded the sound at his home in Havana. Before we play it, understand that the sound does not cause the injury. It is a byproduct, like the sound of a gun, which is not what does the harm. Here's what he recorded. The injured officials we spoke with said the sound, or a feeling of pressure, came from one direction and focused in one location.
4: It was a continuous sound and one that only changed based on my location.
2: They left. It dissipated. They returned. It recurred. That,

0: us was something that we had never heard of, we could not explain by known medical or environmental conditions, and to us deserved our special attention in an effort to understand what might be the plausible mechanism.
1: That mechanism, Dr. Railman's committees concluded, was most likely pulsed electromagnetic energy. In other words, a focused beam of microwaves fired from a distance.
2: I think the best explanation, most plausible, is that it's a high-power microwave weapon.
1: James Benford is a physicist and leading authority on microwaves. He was not part of the government studies, but he co-wrote the book on microwave transmission. These are portable microwave transmitters of the kind that could damage the tissues of the brain.
2: There are many kinds, and they can go anywhere in size from a suitcase all the way up to a large tractor-trailer unit. And the bigger the device, the longer the range.
3: This would be able to transmit its microwave energy through the wall of a van, the wall of a home, something like that?
2: Vans have windows. Microwaves go through glass. They go through brick. They go through practically everything.
1: The technology, Benford told us, has been studied more than 50 years.
2: It's been developed widely in perhaps a dozen countries. The primary countries are the United States, Russia, and China.
0: The implications of a mechanism like that suggest something different about the world now involving the loss of norms. Humans were affected in a serious fashion, and for that very reason alone, we have to understand this better.
1: The investigation is also trying to understand who could be behind this and their motive. Microwaves can be a tool for spies. Some devices are capable of collecting data remotely from phones and computers. Whatever is causing the brain injuries, a CIA interim report last month said there is no evidence of a massive global campaign to attack Americans.
3: The interim CIA report last month said, "We assess it unlikely that a foreign actor, including Russia, is conducting a sustained worldwide campaign harming U.S. personnel with a weapon or a mechanism." Do you mean to say that no one was harmed by a hostile actor?
4: Not at all. The intelligence community...
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They say the holy water's watered down, and this town's lost its faith. Our colors will fade eventually, so if our time is running out,

Se você quiser que eu volte.

0: A número 1.
1: Yo.
2: Oh, what up, homie?
1: Yeah.
2: You good?
1: Okay.
2: That's right.
3: What it is, folks? This right here is the 16-year-old phenom, Chris Breese.

0: wake up, Terrence. I know you're not asleep.
1: Man.
0: Yo.
1: Come on, man.
2: Yo, I swore I was about to kiss this girl.
1: Man. Kiss who?
0: Come on, man. Another wet dream.
2: Let's maybe go. Next video, man.
1: You tripping.
3: She's all right. This nigga said another wet dream.

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But I didn't realize that I feeling so confident, feeling so great about myself, and then it just be completely shattered by one thing, by something so stupid. But then you make me feel crazy. 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
0: deixa eu brincar.

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Still breathing. 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

Listen, you were never meant to break. 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

unstoppable, no matter what tries to shake me. I remember who I am.

reporting live, Channel 8 News, here at the scene of the crime. It's been a terrifying 2 weeks in the city of Detroit after Marshall Mathers, professionally known as Eminem, escaped from asylum. As we know right now, he is barricaded inside of that home right behind me.

0: Detective, can you come over here and talk to us?
1: Yeah.
2: What can you tell us as of right now?
1: All I can tell you guys is that he's holed up in a house. I've talked to him on the phone, and
3: he says that he's being framed
1: for all the murders that have been taking place.
0: What's his murder count?
1: It is in the double figures, but he also maintains again
4: that he's been framed.
0: Is he elaborating on how he's being framed?
1: Well, I really can't say. We've got work to do, and we've got to get in there, and I really just don't have time to talk anymore.
0: Detective, thank you again. The detective headed to the home where Marshall Mathers is barricaded as we speak. Channel 8 News will keep you updated
4: when we get more news as it becomes available.

the hint, ho. I'm in your window. But it never occurred to me I could describe a murder scene in a verse and be charged with first degree, cause it just happened to match up perfectly with the massacre or the Burger King burglary. No,

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Paging. Dr. Bender to the mental ward, please. 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Taking Dr. Statement. 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

0: Yo, wait up!
1: I got a song filled with shit for the strong-willed. When the world gives you a raw deal, set you off till you scream, piss off, screw you when it talks to you like you don't belong or tells you you're in the

mystery to me. The game commences for the usual fee, plus expenses, confidential information. It's in a diary. 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

0: Atenção, o microfone está aberto e ninguém fica imune. 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
1: Snoop Dogg, as you know, hasn't been here in 3 years.
2: Is it only three? I thought it was longer.
1: No, 3 years. Oh, no, maybe it was longer. Gary, when's the last time Snoop was here?
2: I thought somebody said nine.
3: 2009.
1: 2009, so, wow.
2: That would be 9 years.
1: 9 years I haven't seen your face. Look at it. There he is. I can hear him walking in. How are you, Snoop? Great seeing you.
4: Oh, pleasure.
1: Look at
4: a
1: you.
4: Treat.
1: You always look good, man. You always look good.
4: I try for you.
1: Is it hard for you to get up this early? You're a night person, right?
4: Well, actually, I've been hitting the gym for like the past 21 days, and I've been getting up at like 5, 6 in the morning.
2: Why are you doing that?
4: Well,

0: Nelson.
1: And that fact remains true to this day. Willie Nelson is the greatest smoker of all time.
0: What does it mean to be the greatest smoker of all time? Because in other words, Willie just can consume so much weed and kind of act like he's got it under control. Is that the prerequisite for being the greatest weed smoker ever?
1: No, I think sustaining, maintaining, being relevant, keeping your mind state, keeping your body right, still able to move, able to perform,
0: right,
1: and able to smoke at high levels when necessary. So,
0: where did it occur? Were you on his tour bus, or were you guys touring together? What was going on that you encountered Willie Nelson?
1: We were in Amsterdam together for 421 years.
2: Oh, my goodness.
1: Out of all the places to be.
0: Yeah.
1: He had a show on the 19th, and I had a show on the 20th.
0: Mike.
1: So this was the 18th when we were out there, so we were just hanging out in his hotel room.
0: How do you meet him? Does somebody say, hey, Willie wants to meet you, Snoop? Or is it that kind of thing where they contact your agent or something, or you just ran into him in the hotel?
1: It's like Snoop wants to meet Willie.
0: Right.
1: The other way around.
0: He's the greatest, right?
1: You come on, man.
0: Yeah.
1: I know when to take the back seat. So Snoop wants to meet Willie, and Willie's accommodating. When I first met him, we was on a tour bus on the side of the road somewhere, and we got a great relationship, exchanged numbers. I met his family. He met mine, and then we planned to go on tour together.
0: Did you play chess with him?
1: I played dominoes with him, and he beat my ass.
0: That's his thing, chess, dominoes, any kind of board game.
1: He beat my ass while smoking with me and passing a blunt, a bong, a joint. I'm like, Willie, there's too much shit going on. I can't think and do all this at the same time.
0: Yeah, because his whole scene is he's got some place in Hawaii. He gets together with a couple of guys, and they just kind of smoke, and they chill. I mean, doesn't that sound like heaven and board games and hanging with dudes?
1: Look at what he looks like at his age. Look at his hair. Look at his skin. Look at his voice. Like, he's sustaining. A lot of people grow old and they grow like grapes or prunes. They get shriveled up. He's
0: living it.
1: Exactly.
0: He's living life.
1: Yes.
0: Is that your goal, to be able to do that?
1: I aspire to live life. Ever since I came into the industry, I've been one who brought fun, you know, happiness, cheer, excitement, entertainment. But I've always wanted to live. And now that I'm getting a little older, I'll have to respect the things that I can do and the things I can't do. When I was younger, I had no respect. I just did whatever I wanted to do.
0: Yeah, I know. You've really had an incredible change in your life. When I look at your early life, you know, it's a pretty amazing story. First of all, I don't think, you know, people know about, like, thug life with you, mm-hmm. and they know that you were in a gang and all that stuff. I think what they don't realize is that you, and this to me is fascinating, when you were in high school, you were the star athlete of that school. You were not only an exceptional football player, right? You were also an extraordinary basketball player, and had received several letters from colleges wanting you to play basketball for them, right?
1: Yes, sir.
0: And then at that crucial point in your life, you ended up going to jail and never going to college and playing ball. It was what was like a coke rap, right? You were dealing some coke.
1: Yeah.
0: And is when you look back on that time in your life and they sent you to jail, it could have been a whole different career. Like, you might have become a professional athlete. You were that good. Am I correct?
1: I think that if I would have pushed myself, Howard, I could have been, but I wasn't pushing myself. I was more entertained with the money and the fast life and the things that were there accessible without the work ethic, you know, the fast money. And the basketball and the football require practice and attention and coaching. And I wasn't really into that at that point. Once I received, you know, my high school introduction, I was into the money and the girls and trying to be something that I wasn't. And as I look back at it, I'm thankful that it happened like that, because it shaped me and molded me into something that I'm proud of today. Because if I'd have been an athlete, I don't think I would have been as great as I am right now, because I look at a lot of athletes and their peak potential is only a certain amount of years. They don't have the ability to recreate themselves and to try different things and diversify their portfolio. But me, being the rapper that I was and the person that I am, I've been able to do many different things because I'm not restricted to just one sport or one particular lane.
0: Right. In a way, if you had become a ball player, maybe, you know, you would have had a couple of good years, who knows, or maybe you would have fizzled in college,
1: right,
0: and all
2: got
0: of that
2: injured,
0: stuff.
2: Who
0: but
2: knows,
0: I just,
2: man.
0: I wonder what it would have been like for you to have gone to college. And maybe something all of the fast life has to do with, at 12 years old, you join a gang. And I think when you're exposed to that kind of lifestyle, it almost becomes inevitable that you're going to take a different path, right?
1: Yeah, but in the beginning, it's like the gang is not as violent as they became. It was, the gang was just the gang of the homies. Like,

0: friends. We just were a gang that was young and innocent and not knowing. And then as time went on, 13, 14, 15, the neighborhood received drugs and guns that were placed there for some apparent reason.
1: Right.
0: And then they got into the wrong hands. And then once they got into the wrong hands, things began to happen. And as you get older, you experience different things and you're challenged with being, you know, someone who's scary or someone who's down. Somebody who's scary ain't going to do no crimes and ain't going to try to get involved. But somebody who's down going to really be trying to impress a lot of people and doing things that are stupid because he's young. And I was in the middle of, you know, both. Sometimes I was scary, sometimes I was down. But I appreciate the fact that I had the opportunity to learn how to be who I am now.
1: When you join, like at 12, they say, you know, you were in the Crips, but were you officially like in, or was it just you hanging out with your friends? Was there ever, there's no induction ceremony like the mafia or something like that, right?
0: No, it was just hanging out, infatuated, looking at the older guys and seeing what they was doing and wanting to be a part of it. And they welcoming you in because you're young. And then as you get older, it's like, okay, well, you really want to be in the gang. You got to do something now. Now you got to prove yourself. And it's not a game no more. It's not a joke no more. It's not just, hey, we hanging out. No, we need to do something now. And now it becomes, are you going to be that scary guy or are you going to be that down guy? And if you're a part of a gang, you really don't want to be that scary guy.
1: Were you ever afraid when people said to you finally, okay, now it's either put up or shut up and become a man, quote unquote, according to the gang. Did you ever experience fear or were you fearless?
0: No, I was always scared.
1: Scared?
0: I'm scared. Like, yeah. That's why I believe I survived, because you have to either have fear or respect. And I didn't understand respect, so I feared everything. So I was basically moving and grooving, trying to figure out what to do and what not to do. A lot of times I got shot at. A lot of times I had a gun in my possession and could have shot back, but I was too scared to shoot back because I was so concerned with my life. It's either fight or flight. And most of the time when you're out there, it's flight.
1: How old were you the first time someone handed you a gun or you had a gun in your possession? How old were you that, you were walking around with a gun?
0: 15, 16.
1: Did you even know how to fire the thing? Did you?
2: They don't send you to the range.
1: Yeah, right. There's no. It's just
0: on the job training. Basically.
1: On the job training.
0: Yeah, you know, you get it, and if something goes down, you got to be ready to go right then. As far as your aim, it's not going to be right, and you know what to do and how to handle the reaction and the rebuttal from the gun. All of that. You just not used to it, but you try to act professional when the time is called upon, because remember, the guys are looking at you.
1: They are, and everything's about the guys.
0: It's not about you. It's about you trying to impress them, as opposed to when you become a real man, if you're a part of a gang, you learn how to separate from the gang. You become an OG, and you start to educate. And you start to teach the little homies on how to do better and not to do what you did. And that's the point and the part of my life that I'm at now, to where I become an OG, and I teach and I, you know, give them different routes and different avenues to travel down, football,
1: right,
0: rapping, entertainment, you know, things other than what we had.
1: You once said that, you know, getting shot is not like in the movies, because in the movies, the music comes on and it tells you someone's about to be shot. In real life, you might be walking down the street and suddenly a bullet hits you.
0: Right.
1: And you might not even know it.
0: Right.
1: I mean, what is that like to be shot?
0: I mean, I've never been shot, but I've been next to people who've been shot. I've been shot at, and
1: right,
0: I've actually been on the other end of that. So with that being said, it's a scary moment, because it can just happen. Like me and you sitting here talking, and Robin is over there talking, and
1: right,
0: she brings us something to drink, and all of a sudden somebody's pop, pop, pop, pop, pop, pop. And then we have to react. Now, you may have a gun on you. She may have a gun on her, but that doesn't mean that you're going to shoot back.
1: No, because you don't even know what you're shooting at.
0: Exactly.
1: And your life has to become incredibly paranoid at that point. You're probably sitting at home. I don't know if your mother's there or something. And you're like, oh God, I don't want to get her in trouble. I mean, your whole life is you're looking out both sides of the, you know, you're looking all around all the time, wondering if you're safe.
0: It got to a point to where my mother kicked me out because she felt like I was bringing too much drama to her house with people wanting me and, you know, the people I hung around, and it just didn't mix. So she was like, you got to get out.
1: How old were you when she kicked you out?
0: I just turned 17.
1: Jesus. And what do you do? I mean, it's not like you got somewhere to go. Where did you go?
0: Actually, it was a lady that lived on the spot, because the spot where we lived at was like a dope spot.
1: Mm.
0: And she was using crack, and I had the crack sack, so she allowed me to stay with her for a few pieces of crack to, you know, to live with her. And then I moved into my car, had an automobile. And then one night, probably 6 months after my mama kicked me out, My car was parked on the wrong side of the street with all my clothes in it and all my dope in it, and it got towed away.
1: Mm. So you were literally without
0: homeless, no dope, no nothing, just from scratch. Like,
1: did your mother ever try to say to you, Snoop, what are you doing? I mean, you know, this your life's going to hell in a handbasket. I'm forced to kick you out. Did you feel any kind of guilt or remorse about the relationship with your mother?
0: No, my mother was a great mama. You know, I love her to death because she did what a man was supposed to do. There wasn't no man in the house, so she only knew what to do what she knew how to do. And I kind of like...
1: You never knew your father?
0: No, I know my father. We real good now.
1: Right.
0: But at that time, she was running the house by herself like it was a single parent thing.
1: Mm.
0: So as I look back, I respect her for it. I didn't at the time because I was like, she's so mean. She's so hard on me. Why? And that made me rebel. But I understand now that she was trying to prevent me from the things that I went through. And that's tough love. And sometimes these parents nowadays need to use that tough love because there's too much of that kids getting away with everything. Take a time out. I ain't had no timeouts.
1: No, and Snoop, no anger toward your father for not being there. I know your father was a decorated Vietnam vet,
0: yes,
1: right?
0: Sir.
1: Won the Purple Heart.
0: Yes, sir.
1: What did he do to get the Purple Heart?
0: He got shot 4 times.
1: Jesus. Has he talked to you about that? Or
0: yeah.
1: Yeah?
0: Yeah, he told me when he got to Vietnam, the life expectancy for a black male was 16.4 seconds.
2: Mm. Oh, my goodness.
1: Why is that? Because they would send those guys right up to the front line,
0: How about this? Watch this part. They would send those black guys to the front line to deal with the Vietnamese. And what about what's behind them? These racist white guys,
1: right,
0: who really not used to being around black guys that are racist and have a gun in their hand. So when the firing jumps off, you're getting shot at from the back
2: and the front.
0: Oh, dear. How about that?
1: You're talking about friendly fire. Like your own teammates are shooting at you.
0: Yeah, how friendly is that? And then you wonder why Muhammad Ali didn't want to go to Vietnam.
1: Muhammad Ali will go down in history as one of the greatest protesters. I remember watching, you got to see this on Google. Muhammad Ali was on the Mike Douglas show arguing with some congressman or something. And Muhammad Ali's like, you motherfucker, you know, you're sending, and he goes, and I'm worried about my people getting killed. And I remember the white audience was booing him and shit. But that guy just had balls of steel. And he was like, fuck it, I don't care if I'm the world champion and you hate me.
0: Right.
1: I mean, he had balls of steel.
0: But he had understood what the dynamic of Vietnam was about. And when in certain movies document this, the Vietnam soldiers would tell the black guys, go home.
1: Right.
0: This is not your war.
1: I'm not your enemy.
0: Like, they would POW him, right? And then they would say, you know what? We ain't even going to do nothing to y'all. This is not your war. What are you doing?
1: And so when your dad got shot 4 times, I assume he came home from Vietnam.
0: No.
1: No?
0: How about he got shot 2 times, then they sent him back, and he got shot another 2 times.
2: Oh, my goodness.
0: Oh, yeah, that's why it's a total of 4. It ain't 4 in 1 time.
2: Uh-huh.
0: It's 4 2 different times.
1: Do you think that's, like, just drove your dad insane? Like, maybe that's why? I mean, on top of everything else, all the other bullshit.
0: Exactly. I mean, coming home, this is 68, 69. I'm born in 71.
1: Right.
0: So him coming home to his girlfriend, which is married now, you get what I'm saying? So it's like, you know, and then trying to make these adjustments and catch up. And at that time, imagine what it was like for a black man coming home from Vietnam. You think they was handing out jobs and looking out for him and treating him like the decorated vet he was, or just treating him like the same nigga that he was before he went? You get what I'm saying?
1: Yeah, and that will make you insane. Like, wait a second, maybe I deserve some sort of opportunity.
0: Not to mention, I believe he was shot with Ancient Orange, if I'm saying it the correct way.
1: Yeah.
0: Because there was certain things about him that, you know, I noticed that would trigger certain things. 1 year I was with him in Detroit, and it was the 4th of July. And when them gunshots went off, this motherfucker grabbed a gun and started shooting everything around him. So it was like, it was maybe a reaction that triggered a reaction.
1: Yeah.
0: You get what I'm saying?
1: Yeah. Oh, man, it's crazy. And you know, and as you go through life and moving along with your career, you know, it's weird. You would say at the time, not getting into college and having these colleges that want to recruit you would be a terrible, terrible thing to have to live with because, you know, all of a sudden Snoop's on college campus hanging out and playing basketball for college and getting a college education. Instead, you end up in jail.
0: Mm.
1: And jail had to be rough. I mean, you were young. How old were you?
0: 18.
1: 18.
0: Yes, sir.
1: And what happened? You were dealing coke and you got picked up.
0: Well, I was selling dope, and a particular customer came that nobody had ever seen. But I was just greedy, so I was like, fuck it. I ran over to the car, made the sale.
1: Right.
0: And 20 minutes later, the police come, and I'm in there playing a video game. And they pull me off the video game and put me on the car. And then another car drives by, and the same motherfucker I just sold dope to points me out. And then they go in my pocket, and they say it should be a $20 bill with an X on the back of it. They turned the $20 bill over, and it had an X on it.
1: Oh, yeah.
2: So he was sent there by the police.
0: Undercover.
2: Yeah.
1: Yeah.
0: And I had the marked money, so it was a natural, you know. And then I went to court, and one of my homies, because I had never really did no time, one of my homies was like, "Cuz, you need to just take the deal, because if you try to fight it, you're going to end up getting like 4 years, so you just take the deal, whatever they give you." So the first deal they gave me was like 8 months. We'll give you 8 months, and when you get out, you'll have joint suspension probation, which means that you'll be on probation for 3 years. But if you violate, you do 5 years automatically with no questions asked.
1: And no prior conviction. That, I mean, that's
0: not
1: a
0: as an
1: stiff,
0: adult.
1: That's a stiff sentence.
0: Exactly. So I had to walk a fine line for 3 years.
1: How'd you cope in jail when you actually went to jail? Was it mind-blowing? I mean, do they put you in a cell with another dude?
0: Well, my first time, yeah, they did. When they was putting me in classification, I was in HOJJ, and I was in there with some Mexican gang member, and he was an OG.
1: Right.
0: And he was just running down certain information to me. And at this time, Mexican and blacks really wasn't seeing eye to eye, but it wasn't like it is now. Now there's no communication with Hispanic and black behind the wall.
1: Is that true?
0: Oh, that's so true. In California?
1: If you go to a prison in California,
0: you got
1: to
0: get with the blacks, you got to get with the whites, Hispanics got to get with the Hispanics, Asians got to get with the Asians.
1: Isn't that unbelievable?
0: Yeah.
1: So you're in this, and then if you're in the cell with a Hispanic guy,
0: that ain't going to happen.
1: That's not going to happen.
0: That's not going to, because you're going to end up dead or he's going to end up dead. That's
1: really?
0: Not going to happen. It's that serious.
1: Oh, shit. It's so fucking crazy. How did you even know how to handle yourself in jail? Or did you?
0: Well, I think it was on the job training experience that from the streets to the jail cells, and then really knowing how to move around, knowing how to observe and how to play my position and not being a loud mouth and not looking for confrontation, but basically being defensive.
1: Do you have to fight?
0: It depends, you know.
1: Who you're with.
0: Yeah, and then at the same time, you may run across somebody who just may want to test you or just want to try you. Like, I was in there, and a few incidents happened where it was people that were from the black side, and they got into it with some Mexican guys. And then it was like, well, we got to get down with him tonight. We're going to meet up in the bathroom. And it's like, you can't say, well, I'm not going to be there. I'll just be in my bed sleep.
1: Yeah, I have no beef with me and
0: Howard would be back here just reading our magazines.
2: That's right.
0: It's like, no.
1: I have no beef with this gentleman.
0: Right.
1: In other words, you've got to join in.
0: If you don't, now you got to deal with your whole race card coming at you for being a buster.
1: You know, not to jump ahead, but what the hell? When Kanye makes the statement about how he loves Trump and all this kind of thing, is that the kind of thing, like in prison, that wouldn't go down? In other words, everyone has to think as one in prison.
0: You can't have a singular.
1: You can't have some guy saying, let's make America great again, if he's down with black people.
0: He's going to get knocked off.
1: Right. Something bad's going to happen.
0: Immediately. Icebox. That's him in the ice cream box. That's him right there.
1: Right. You know, it is such a tough life. I mean, the fact that you survived prison. And is that, you know, what a mind-blowing moment it must have been in your life. Here you go to jail, and a lot of the brothers in jail are saying to you, you would be a good rapper. You should concentrate on rap music, right? Like guys in the Crips said to you, I thought that was kind of a loving thing for them to do. Like, instead of being jealous of your ability to write poetry and rap, those guys came to you and said, you know what, Snoop, maybe you got a way out. You're pretty good at this.
0: And I think that's probably why I've been so successful and tapped into it and rode this train for a long time, because they seen something in me that I didn't see in myself. And a lot of times you find that in entertainers, athletes, and just people in general, that someone can see something in them, and then once they finally tap into it, it's like, it's magic. It's like, this is what you seen in me that I didn't see in myself.
1: How did that work? In other words, so you're in prison, and did you keep a journal and like write poetry?
0: No. See, it was other rappers in there. This is when rap was growing and growing, and it was becoming, you know, the thing to do.
1: Right, Dr. Dre already was kind of
0: NWA,
1: a big deal.
0: Yes.
1: NWA was
0: so
1: happening.
0: A lot of ex-gang members were converting into rappers. A lot of ex-drug dealers were converting into rappers. So it was the perfect transformation. So behind the wall, you got different guys from different neighborhoods and different cities, and when they come in, it may be a guy from Hoover that can rap. It may be a guy from East Coast that can rap. And their homeboys that say, the homie get down, he from Whoopty Wop. So when I came in, I'm from Long Beach. So they like, oh, the homie Snoop get down from Long Beach.
1: But Snoop, isn't it funny how so many guys, like, all of a sudden think they can rap? Like, it's almost
0: you
1: like...
0: back in the days, you used to have to be good.
1: Yeah. Well, but you know what's funny about it? It's almost an insult to rap music when every guy in prison goes, oh, yeah, I'm going to get out and be a rapper. No, I mean, it's not that simple,
0: it's
1: my
0: not.
1: Friend.
0: And to me, in prison is more of an understanding of what's real. Like, you will get shot down faster in there if you're no good.
1: Right, they'll tell you.
0: And if you're great, they'll tell you.
1: How did people know you were great? Would you actually go around and perform to
0: I battled. It's called battle rapping, where you would battle this guy from this gang. His homies was like, well, for a carton of cigarettes, the homie want to battle Snoop. And then my homies would put up a carton of cigarettes. And when we end up rapping against each other, whoever win, get the carton of cigarettes.
1: And would all the prisoners kind of gather around, almost like in a movie? What a great movie that would be.
0: Now, that moment brought white, black, Hispanic, Asian. That brought everybody together. That was the only moment that you could look in the bathroom and you would see everybody in there rocking to the beat. And because when it was time to judge, you couldn't just have your people judge because it wouldn't be fair.
1: So when you became a really big success, it was no shock in your world that white kids were showing up at your concert and stuff, because you saw in prison that everybody kind of digs this whole thing.
0: That's crazy that you're saying that, because that was like my first test to see that if I could go pop.
1: Right.
0: Because if you could master your own, you know, race, and then outside of your race, then it's like you're pop. That's popular, right?
1: Yeah. But can you imagine what it must have been like for black artists back before, like Elvis, and these guys are all doing rock and roll and rhythm and blues and stuff, and they're not even allowed to perform in front of white audiences. They couldn't even bust out commercially. It must have been so fucking frustrating not even to get that chance.
0: And then to watch Elvis do their moves right in front of them.
1: Oh, what a... I fucking hated Elvis. I used to sit there, Snoop, and go, this motherfucker stole every goddamn thing, and he's being worshipped.
0: Hey,
2: he did it with a little bit of credibility. Pat Boone was terrible.
1: Then he goes to the White House and is sucking Nixon's dick.
0: Oh, wow.
1: I'm like, well, dude, that's not cool. You just appropriated this whole thing,
0: yeah,
1: and now you're sucking Nixon's dick?
0: Hey,
1: am I right or wrong?
0: You got to do. You're completely correct. But the system,
2: I don't think Elvis knew much of what he was doing at that point.
1: But you were about to say.
0: The system has been robbing us from day one. So now that you look at the system for what it's worth now, they've given us control. And by them giving us control, it's been like, it's not as good as it used to be.
1: Mm-hmm.
0: And is it because we have full control? Or is it because it's just a time where anything is acceptable? It used to be a time where you had to have a performance. You had to have a presentation. You had to have a look.
1: Yep.
0: You had to have conversation. You had to be able to be strong enough to do an interview. All of these characteristics came with you as an artist. Now it's just, I got a phone, and here's my song.
1: Yeah. Well, so when you get out of prison, and now you're back on the street, and you're doing rap, and you're starting to find that, hey, maybe this is a thing for me, Dr. Dre somehow hears about you? Because, I mean, that's incredible. Like, you're just some guy who just got out of prison. How does Dr. Dre hear about you?
0: Well, Dr. Dre's half-brother is Warren G.,
1: right,
0: which is my best friend. And me and Warren G and Nate Dogg, we have a group called 213. So when I get out, I immediately start making music and putting it on cassette tapes.
1: Right.
0: One day, Warren G is at a bachelor party from one of Dr. Dre's homeboys, because Warren G used to always go to the NWA functions.
1: Yeah.
0: Music cuts off. Warren G goes to the cassette player, slap in my cassette. Music back on. Party rocking. Everybody rocking to this shit. Dr. Dre like, who was that? And Warren G like, oh, that's my homie Snoop I was telling you about. And Dre was like, shit, he hard.
1: First of all, Warren G, what a nice guy to do that. I mean, you must be forever indebted, right? Just the fact that he was willing to share.
0: But he recognized. See, it was a time in my career that when I got out and I wasn't making no money and I made the cassette tapes and we went to Hollywood a few times, and we got rejected. We got turned down, and they was like, nah, you're not what we're looking for. That's not it. Go try something else. So I went back to the dope spot, and I grabbed all of my raps. I had about 200 raps on paper, and I threw the motherfuckers in the trash can. I was like, man, fuck this rap shit. This shit ain't going to happen, man. Fuck it. I'm going back to selling dope. And Warren G went in the trash can.
1: Wow.
0: pulled out all of my fucking raps, dusted them motherfuckers off, and gave them back to me and said, nah, cuz, you can't quit.
1: Isn't that something? And what did those early cassette tapes sound like? Like, what did you, where did you get the music? Like, where did you get all those beats and stuff?
0: Well, it was different DJs and producers. It was DJ Money B. It was DJ Glaze.
1: And what would they do? They would,
0: Slice.
1: They would bring you some music and say, hey, let's go in the studio and you'll rap over this beat or something like that.
0: It wasn't no studio. It was motherfuckers.
1: Living rooms
0: and closets and bathrooms. You know what I'm saying?
2: Yeah,
0: if you don't knock it off, how are we handling a motherfucking studio? You know what I'm saying? Like, watch out. Now, what we going to rap at? Right where you standing at? Now, y'all be quiet. Shut up. Everybody be quiet.
1: But when you go to Dr. Dre, and he's got a studio, though, right? Or he did in the living room, too, I guess. Well, he was already.
0: He was in the process of getting Solar Records studio. But the beginning process was his house in Calabasas, which was a studio and no fucking furniture, no beds, no nothing, just a pool table, studio equipment. And then he had his bedroom and shit upstairs, but everything else was nothing. So we would go there to make music and sleep on the floor.
1: Aren't those the best days when you remember, like, that was your climb? I mean, you were nowhere in life, and all of a sudden Warren dusts off the... I mean, it's legendary, really is. And so many things along the way could go wrong.
0: Right.
1: Like, you know, you could have ended up back in jail, or maybe you would have died in prison. You don't know, but everything just kind of worked its way out. So so when Dre hears this mixtape of yours, and they put it on at his party... He then calls you, and you hang up on him, right? Because you're like, hey, fuck you. You're not Dr. Dre, because Dr. Dre's the biggest guy in the business.
0: What the fuck he going to call me for on a Monday morning? Like, if Warren G, like, Snoopy, cuz, I got Dre on the phone. I'm like, hello? Hey, what's up? I'm like, man, this ain't no motherfucking Dr. Dre, cuz. Man, get off my phone. Boop, when I hang up.
1: Gangster.
0: The motherfucker call right back. Snoopy, cuz, it's really Dre, cuz, he on the phone.
3: Hey, what up? This is Dre. Man, I like that mixtape, man. What you doing?
0: He said on, like, Thursday. I'm like, shit, I ain't doing shit.
1: I don't do anything.
3: Come by the studio. I want to, you know, whoop, whoop, whoop. I'm like, all right, cool. So we go to the studio on Thursday.
1: When you say go to the studio, do you tell anyone? Do you tell your mother? Do you tell someone that, hey, I'm going to Dr. Dre's studio, or you just keep your mouth shut?
0: The only person I told was the homeboy Rump, because he the only motherfucker that had a car.
2: No, you needed a ride.
1: Rump?
0: So me and Warren G and Rump jump in his car and drive out there. So
1: were you nervous?
0: A little bit.
1: Fuck yeah.
0: A little bit.
1: And what's it like?
0: Because I didn't know what the fuck he was going to, I didn't know what he was going to ask me, what he was going to do. So look, Howard, when I go in there, right, the DOC is in the room, and the DOC is the greatest fucking rapper at all times at that time.
1: Right.
0: So DOC is in here, and it's like, he looking at me and, like, sizing me up and shit, so I don't know what's happening. So Dre finally come in, he, like, come in the studio, we go in the studio, and he, like, I like that song, the Gangsta's Life song. I'm like, all right. He, like, I'm going to change the music, though. So he put on some James Brown, like, the Big Payback.
1: Right.
0: And he, like, I want you to rap to it over this beat. So I rapped to it over that beat, and then when I rapped, he was at the board, and just the way he was moving and, like, and when I finished it, he didn't make me do it again. I was like, I thought you had to do this shit like 3 or 4 times. He was like, come out. I'm like, did I do it right? He was like, yeah, that shit cool.
1: Wow.
0: And it's like, now that I look back at it, I was controlled. I was in pocket.
1: Were you nervous doing it in front of him and this other guy?
0: No, and he just was, I think to me that was like his, you know how the coach sit back and like bring in this motherfucking recruit and see if he worth it.
1: Yeah, those are like, that's like your audition, your SATs.
0: Exactly.
1: I mean, this is it.
0: Exactly.
1: You know, it's this one shot.
0: Exactly.
1: Oh, my God. What a pressure situation. And yet you just kind of went in there and did it.
0: Did me. And he was like.
1: Did you rap something that you knew already? Or did you start creating right on the spot? Or was
0: it was the song that he heard on the mixtape.
1: Yeah.
2: And he put different music to it.
0: Exactly.
2: Yeah.
1: Did he ask you to see like all the different lyrics and things? Like now you guys are almost in business together, right?
0: No, he just was like, I want you to kick that rap that you kicked over that beat, but I want you to do it over this beat. So it was a different flow. But then once I got the flow and went in there, it was like, as years later, I looked at an interview where he said, the first time I went in with Snoop, he was so fucking controlled and relaxed and laid back. That let me know I wanted to fuck with him.
1: How'd you get so relaxed? Like, did you... Was it just from rapping in prison and the various contests in front of a live audience? I mean, that's the toughest live audience there is.
0: My voice, Howard, was always, like, low.
1: Chill.
0: Yeah, so I could never be, like, one of those Public Enemy rappers that was, like, high intensity. Like, I love Chuck D, but I could never get there. I could never... I couldn't get there, so I had to find my style. And it was certain rappers that influenced me, whether it was Slick Rick, whether it was Big Daddy Kane, or Rakim, or...
1: Well, you were the first guy I ever heard who was that relaxed. You're right. Everyone, even like Eminem and all those... And you're just kind of like, yeah, well, you know, gin and gin.
0: Exactly.
1: It's like
0: straight
1: a guy...
0: Up.
1: It's almost like some dude who just smoked a lot of weed who just doesn't give a shit. You know what I mean? And you just tell
0: sounds
1: him
0: like
1: you
0: describing Snoop Dogg.
1: Yeah. I mean,
2: were
1: it really...
2: You that
1: it really
2: high?
1: He was. You know, that really is an amazing story. And if you look at it, Dr. Dre at that point, was no longer N.W.A.
0: Nope.
1: He was coming out with his first solo album.
0: Yep.
1: And he says, hey, I'm going to put Snoop on my first solo album. And I think this song took out.

0: Already know I give a fuck about a cop. So why in the fuck would you think that it would stop? Plot, yeah, that's what we's about to do. Take your ass on a mission with the boys in blue.
1: You Dre. Know, you when you hear that, does that take you right back to Dre's house?
0: Like a motherfucker with no money, eating noodles and cornbread.
1: And when he puts out this record, I heard a story. You got to confirm this for me. You were walking by some club, and they were playing this song, your song. So you said, hey, I'm going to go in the club. They threw your ass out. you were so gangster.
0: Was?
1: They were like, hey, get the fuck out of here. No one knows who you are.
0: Look, this is what it was. Me and one of the homies, right, we was going to this club, and it was actually Prince Club. It was called the Grand Slam.
1: Right.
0: So we downtown, and the song come on. It's banging. So we walking up to the front, and the bodyguard, like, hold on.
1: Gives you the hand.
0: And my homeboy, like, hey, man. Fuck that. That's him on the song. Let him in the club. And the bodyguard was like, I don't give a fuck about him or that song.
2: Yeah,
0: like,
2: yeah.
0: I was like, oh, that's
2: welcome.
0: Up.
2: Welcome to show business.
0: Welcome to Hollywood.
1: Wow. Yeah, it's a cold world out there. Was there a lot of jealousy? I mean, here you'd come up in a neighborhood where things were rough. And you know how people can get, too. Yeah, like some guys are supportive, and you got guys giving tapes to Dr. Dre. And then there's the opposite end of that. People who say, hey, fuck Snoop. He can't have all that shit. He's got too much good stuff. Like, some guys just can't deal with somebody else's good fortune. Am I correct?
0: Man, you're going to always get hate. You know, if you're doing what's right, then you definitely going to get some hate.
1: Did that freak you out? Did that put pressure on you?
0: It freaked me out when it came from my immediate. When it was like people that I thought that really loved me and really had my back and supported me. And then I realized they really had ulterior motives. And it was shocking and it was mind-boggling. But at the same time, it made me stronger and it made me more, you know, understanding to the industry that I'm in. You know, this is a business.
1: But does it make you uncomfortable around, like you're saying, shit, I can't deal with the pressure of being successful because, damn, everyone's just so angry and everyone is so, you know,
2: you don't know
1: all this focus
2: trust.
1: Is on me.
2: Yeah.
0: Well, that's why I separate business from personal. And a lot of times when it's anger, it's personal. It's not business. Mm-hmm. And I'm a businessman, so I really don't have time to get caught up with your personal feelings.
1: So Dr. Dre puts this album out. He features Snoop on it. And, man, this shit really starts to happen. I mean, you know. Nothing but a G thing. Bang, excuse
0: One,
1: me.
0: One, two. Bring it to the boat. Snoop Doggy Dogg and Dr. Dre is at the dope. Ready to make an entrance, so back on up.
3: Cause you know we're about to rip shit up.
0: Give me the microphone first so I can bust like a bubble. Compton and Long Beach together, now you know you in trouble. Cause ain't nothing but a G thing. We're too low-ed out, nigga, so it's
3: crazy.
0: And Death Row is the label that
3: pays, man.
0: Unfadable, so please don't try to fade this. But back to the lecture at hand. Perfection is perfected, so I'ma let them understand. From a young G's perspective. And before me digger the bitch, I have to find a contraceptive. You never know, she could be earning her man and learning her man. And at
1: wow.
0: the same time, burning her man. Now you know I ain't with that shit, Lieutenant. Ain't no pussy good enough to get burned while I'm up in it.
1: That's
0: your
1: good.
0: Line. Ain't that your line right
1: that
0: there?
1: That is a good line.
0: He loved that line.
2: Such a good
0: ain't no
2: memory.
0: Pussy good enough to get burned while I'm up in it. You
1: yeah.
0: did?
2: Wait a minute. But how do you have such a good memory? You know, they say marijuana robs you of your memory.
0: Man. Robin, you need to join the fan club and come on over here with us, girl, and quit playing.
1: You know, so there, that's you doing stuff for Dr. Dre. Do you finally say, hey, Dre, I'm putting out my own album, man. It's time, right?
0: No, I wrote that song
1: yeah.
0: actually in jail.
1: Did you?
0: Yes.
1: Wow.
0: The first verse was in jail because I had violated when after me and Dr. Dre went to the studio, I had violated because I had a fucking toothache and my auntie gave me some codeine and I was on joint suspension probation where
2: oh.
0: they were testing me and it came back as a dirty test. But my probation officer didn't send me to the penitentiary because he knew that it was codeine. And he was like, well, you just got to go get a prescription next time, but I got to violate you. So he sent me for 4 months. So I had to go do 4 months right in the middle of
1: starting to happen.
0: Yes.
1: Is that the biggest mind fuck of all Snoop?
0: That was. But Dre stayed down with me. Like, I would call and he would, you know, take my calls and he was like, I'm not giving up on you. I'm going to be here when you get out. Then he was like, he played this fucking beat for me over the phone. Mm-hmm. And it wasn't the G thing beat. It was another beat. It went like, doom, doom, doom, doom, doom, doom, doom, doom, doom, doom, doom. And I wrote the first one, two, three into before I wrote all of that shit and I didn't have his part. Then when I got out, he gave me that beat for me to take it home with me. Then I wrote the whole song. Then when we went to the studio, he was like, fuck that. I got another beat I want you to do it on. Then he came up with the G-Thang beat, and then I put the lyrics on that because I was rapping a little bit more aggressive. Like, it was like one, two, three into the. He was like, nah, I need to put you in one, two, three into the four.
1: He's a fucking genius, isn't he?
0: Oh, my God.
1: Working with him is like.
0: That motherfucker's like, who's the motherfucker that created Dr. Frankenstein?
1: Right.
2: He's like Frankenstein.
0: Yeah.
1: Yeah.
0: Yeah, that motherfucker right there.
1: Isn't that something, though? I mean, it's, first of all, the fact probably saved your life in that he kept calling you and saying, hey, Snoop, it's okay. Nothing's going to go away.
0: He accepted my calls. Like, right. When I was in jail, you know, you get to call out.
2: And somebody has to say, I'll take that.
0: And
2: call.
0: Normally when you out, what's the first thing a motherfucker do? I don't accept.
1: Well, you're right, because in a way, this guy's got something going on. And hey, when am I going to be involved with some guy in jail? And maybe this guy's just bad karma, blah, blah, blah. He could have really abandoned you at that point.
0: But he stayed down with me, and that was encouraging. And it, like, when I got out, I didn't fuck up no more.
1: Oh.
0: I went straight on to my, like, I didn't hang out with the drug dealers no more. I cut the homies off. I was living at his house. I was living at DOC house. All I gave a fuck about was writing for him and making sure he was going to be the dopest motherfucker that anybody ever heard.
1: Thank God you had the wherewithal to do that, because some guys get so caught up in the life that they're kind of living between two worlds, and they could be going out and doing, you know, you get addicted to the adrenaline of doing bad shit, dealing drugs and all that stuff. You knew to bail away from that, get out of it, right?
0: Right.
1: Because you got something good going on.
0: Take a chance. Like, I mean, I knew the end results to what I was doing was death or in jail.
1: Yeah.
0: But this other path I was choosing seemed like it had a bright ending at it, not a dark ending.
1: Yeah, you once said you used to play Pop Warner football.
0: Yes, sir.
1: And you looked over all your old teammates. How many guys were in jail and how many guys were dead?
0: On that picture, it's probably 28 guys on that team, and I say probably it's about 10 of them that I could say that are on the streets, doing good, taking care of their families, living good, enjoying life. The other 18, dead or in jail.
1: Isn't that something? I mean, what are the, like, I don't know many people who have died. That's a whole nother world. 18 guys who you played with are dead or in jail.
0: Yep.
1: That's a lot of despair.
0: And it's like, you got to look at the coaches. Like, the coaches did a great job. But some of us, when we went home, wasn't getting that following up on the coaching. Like, coach only gets you for a couple of hours. When you go home, parents got to do the majority of the coaching, which is a life coach. So a lot of the players that were playing with me, when they were going home, their parents wasn't following up on the great coaching that the coaches was doing. They was letting them do whatever they wanted. And
1: do you start to look at the coaches like a father figure in the sense that, like, you got no father at home, and it's probably too much for these guys. They can only do so much.
0: I did, and that's probably why I became a football coach and created my own football league in 2005, the Snoop U Football League. And now we got 12 guys in the NFL. We got 100 in Division I. And we got over 50 in high school right now. So
1: your son played football, didn't he?
0: He got a scholarship to UCLA.
1: Wow. He was that good?
0: Yep.
2: And you love sports.
1: He never went pro?
0: He got a scholarship to go to UCLA. The first day of practice, he walked out.
1: Why?
0: He said he got tired of playing for me. He wanted to play for himself.
1: That's really interesting, because, like, I had a conversation with somebody who was an excellent basketball player in college, and I said, why did you never go pro? He said, you know what? I realized I was playing for my father. So he realized he was doing it for you.
0: He was making me happy because he was doing what I didn't do.
2: Right.
0: He was fulfilling what I didn't do. Hmm. Remember my story?
2: Yeah.
0: Letters, this, that, great athlete, bop, bop. He did that. And then he got all the way to where he accepted the scholarship, walked on campus, put his uniform on and said, fuck that.
1: Wow.
0: But he's still at school. He's about to be a senior next year. He's taking film. He's taking all types of courses where it's like he used his mind for the right reasons, as opposed to maybe getting on the football field, getting injured, getting a concussion, not being able to prosper and lose focus on what life is. Because a lot of football players, when their career is over with, their life is over with.
1: Yeah.
0: Because they don't prepare you for the afterlife.
1: Were you proud of him when he said to you, Dad, I don't want to play football. I don't want to do this for you. I want to do it for me. Or were you disappointed?
0: I was disappointed in the beginning, because I was like, you worked so hard to get here, to get a scholarship, and you are a fucking amazing football player. You could go to the NFL. You're that good. And then me being selfless had to say, I'm so glad you picked your path. I'm glad you chose who you are, because I remember when I had to make my decision on picking who the fuck I was going to be. And it rubbed people the wrong way, but as I stand on it now, I'm glad I chose to be fucking Snoop Dogg.
1: That's you being a good dad. Did you get any dad lessons? Because, man, you didn't have a dad. I mean,
0: Mama. Yeah? Mama gave me all this. That's why I love my mother. I love my mother for being the mother and the father that I didn't have in the house. But once I was able to establish a relationship with my father, he put some great things in. He instilled, you know, getting money the right way. He showed me how to get a job and how to sign an application and do all of the right things, as opposed to me selling dope, getting the fast pace. Like, you know, I spent a couple of summers with him where he was readjusting the things that I was doing.
1: Did your dad, were your kids ever, did they ever go through that phase where they were embarrassed by you, or are you just like the coolest dad? I mean, were the kids ever like, you know, dad, could you just fucking stop smoking so much weed and don't come around the school, you know?
2: Don't rap.
1: Your fame is, you know, your fame makes me uncomfortable, or were they just always kind of down with you?
0: You know what's crazy is that I've always been able to do certain things that affected them and the kids around them. And it was never planned. It may have been an animated movie or a cartoon or episode on The Simpsons or me being on a Nickelodeon show or this shit happening. And then all of a sudden, I'm the talk of the town at their school because your dad got slimed on the Nickelodeon Awards. Your dad was on this and da, da, da, da. And then when I show up, it's like, hey, it's Snoop Dogg. And I'm just cool as fuck. I'm like, I'm not going to be like, hey, don't fucking call me that. I'm not him. I'm Calvin.
1: Right.
0: You know what I'm saying? I'm like, well, what's happening then?
1: Yeah, I always thought I'd be a cool dad. But then my kids would be like, what the fuck? Get the fuck away, you know? I mean, it's really weird. So go on with the career. You get this album comes out, you know, with Doggy Style. And all this is your best known song, right? I think so.
0: Maybe.
1: Yeah.
0: You have to ask the fans.
1: Yeah, I mean. Great beat, right?
0: Dr. Dre.
1: Dr. Dre again. This is your solo, right? This is your solo album, man.
0: It's the bounce of the wild, creeping and crawling, Yiggy, yes, yolin', Snoop Doggy Dogg in the motherfucking house like every day, dropping shit with my nigga Mr. Dr. Drake, and like I said, niggas can't fuck with this.
1: And sold more than five million copies of that album. That's pretty good. That's pretty fucking crazy.
0: That particular song right there, let me tell you about that song. Me and Dr. Dre was riding in his Benz one day. And that's when I used to put in cassette tapes to vibe to, because he liked the style of music I listened to. Yeah. So we was riding, and then Atomic Dog came on, the George Clinton song.
1: Yeah.
0: And then when it got to the part where it was like, Atomic, I was like, Snoop Doggy Dogg. He was like, oh, nigga, that shit hard. He was like, we're going to go to the studio and record that.
1: Yeah. He knew he could listen to you just doing little things and then go, that's it.
0: To me, those were the finest moments of my life, being around him and him finding shit that I would do or say and say, that's it. Put that on the record. Or if I said something that was funny, he'd be like, go in there and do that. Like, he had me do funny shit, serious shit, hard shit, rap shit. It was like he was tapping into.
1: And he could separate out the bullshit from the real deal.
0: Yes.
1: My favorite song you do is this one. Yeah. So we gon' smoke an ounce today. From the same album.
0: Yes, sir.
1: Yeah. Unbelievable. Gin and Juice. I think this is an incredible song.

0: And now that I've got me some Seagram's gin, everybody got their cups, but they ain't chipped in. Now this type of shit happens all the time. You gotta get yours, but I gotta get mine. Everything is fine when you're listening to the D.O.G. I got the cultivating music that be captivating he who listens to the words that I speak as I take me a drink to the middle of the street and get to macking to this bitch named Sadie. She used to be my homeboy's lady. It was 80 degrees when I tell that bitch, please raise up off these NUTs, cause you get none of these at ease.
1: Those words are ingrained in you. You perform that song a lot. You know what
2: Maybe
1: I mean?
2: Maybe two times in my life.
1: Yeah, at least. But that is some song. And who makes songs about gin and juice? You know what I mean? That's inspired. Anything come to mind? Where did you come up with that whole concept?
2: That's what the fuck we was drinking every day.
1: Every day.
2: I swear to God, Dre would come in with a gallon. You know, like you have a gallon of milk.
1: Yeah.
2: He would pour that fucking gallon of milk out, fill it up with orange juice. Then he would pour the orange juice halfway out. Then he put the rest with gin and shake that motherfucker up. And we just be passing it around like, fuck it.
1: And you said, I love this gin and juice so much. I am going to make a love song to gin and juice.
2: Fuck it.
1: Yeah.
2: And you know what's so cold? I'm with Tangeray right now. We have a nice little understanding. So we've been doing business for a minute. So shout out to Tangeray. You dig?
1: Is it around that time? So now you become like the biggest star. Let me ask you. When they say like, oh, Jay-Z's the greatest rapper that ever lived. Can't we put you in, like, why is Jay-Z the greatest rapper that ever lived and you're not? Do you ever get a little fucking pissed off at that shit?
2: Nah, I don't trip. It's like, to me, it's like in sports, you're going to say Magic, Jordan, Kobe, LeBron, you can name, you know, Kareem, yeah. You can name a bunch of legends. The thing is this, when you a legend, you're going to always, you know, get your respect, but then at the same time, it's going to be a little bit of disrespect,
1: right?
2: Because there's always somebody that, you know, is going to get a little bit more attention. But I don't look at these guys as competition. I look at these guys as my homies, and they inspired me and inspired me during my career, especially Jay-Z, because we were always neck and neck as far as he's from the East, I'm from the West, and we're in the same category as far as the peers and the timing that we made music. So I've been inspired by these guys.
1: Who is the best rapper that ever lived?
2: Best rapper that ever lived?
1: To you.
2: Wow. I would probably say Slick Rick, Rakim, or Ice Cube.
1: Those are the best.
2: To me.
1: Because they're...
2: Oh, wait. LL Cool J.
3: LL Cool J. Where's LL?
2: Hello, where is it?
1: Let me slap myself.
2: Mama said knock me out.
1: But you inducted Tupac into the Rock and Roll Hall of Fame.
2: Yes,
1: am I correct? And Tupac got his break from you, I think, because...
2: No. Tupac was already in the game. Tupac...
1: Yeah, but how did you know Tupac? You got famous. I mean, you're burning up the charts. Didn't you say to, I don't know, was it to Suge Knight or somebody?
2: But Tupac was making records before me.
1: Right.
2: He was with Digital Underground.
1: Right.
2: Which came out, I believe, in like 91. Me and Dre came with Deep Cover in 92. I met Tupac at the Poetic Justice rap party, which is when the movie is over with, they have a party called a rap party.
1: Right.
2: And I was, you know, up there with one of my homegirls, and it was like a party, and there was some rapping going on. So Tupac was rapping, and I grabbed a mic and I started rapping, and before you knew it, it looked like we was kind of like battling, and then we ended up walking outside, shaking hands, getting cool, and we established a friendship.
1: By getting cool, does that mean smoking weed together?
2: You motherfucking right.
1: Yeah.
2: So then
1: you and Tupac smoked dope together.
2: I smoked my first blunt with Tupac. I'd never smoked a blunt before. I was smoking joints. So he opened up a Swisher Sweet, gutted it, filled it up, licked it, and put fire on the end of it and said, hit this.
1: And you said to him, what the fuck is this? This is no joint.
2: No, I didn't. I said, this shit tastes magical.
1: Weed, that's the thing I like about, I can't smoke weed because I get too paranoid. I've talked to you about that enough times. But but that's the thing I love about weed, why I wish I could smoke it. There's a certain, like...
2: It's
1: like,
2: a bridge.
1: Yes.
2: It's a bridge, Howard.
1: The ritual of rolling it, smoking it, and all that.
2: Can I tell you this, that I've met so many people and established so many relationships over a fucking joint.
1: It's true.
2: I mean, not like, hey, let's have a drink. You know, I've ruined relationships over a drink. Well, fuck you then. Well, fuck you then, motherfucker. You drunk piece of shit. But when we getting high, guess what? There's relationships going. hey, man, you want to get something to eat? Sure, man, let's go get us something to eat. Hey, man, how you feel? You want to go to sleep? I'm going to bed, too. I'll talk to you tomorrow, man.
1: You're so
2: ain't
1: right.
2: No confrontation, none of that. Well, fuck you, Howard. No, fuck. If we go argue, it's going to be like this.
1: It's alcohol
2: nah,
1: makes
2: man.
1: You angry,
2: fuck
1: right?
2: Fuck you, Howard, man. Yeah, right, talk to you later, man. You're getting on my motherfucking nerves.
1: No big deal. Yeah.
2: Come on, man. I can take that
1: and
2: shit.
1: And so you and Tupac bonded over this blunt that you never
2: bonded heard over the blunt, and then I went to his house, and he gave me a fucking big-ass laser disc. That's when Laserdisc was out
1: yeah,
2: of his movie Juice, because I had never seen it. He was like, I want you to check out my movie Juice. I'm like, all right, give it to me. So we took the Laserdisc to the house, put it on, and I had about 5 homies. And once I watched this shit, I called about 100 homies over. And we watched that shit. We was like, this nigga is hard. We had a different respect for him.
3: Yeah, that was a great
2: like,
3: movie.
2: Fuck that. We was like, he's a good rapper. But this motherfucker's a great actor,
3: yeah.
2: Like, and it just made us respect him more.
1: This guy, he was a great artist and stuff, and a good-looking dude, too, right?
2: Fly.
1: I mean, I had Jada Pinkett Smith in here. She used to date him or something.
3: No, they were just friends growing up.
2: Yeah, right.
1: I think he fucked her a couple times. Sounds like
2: I ain't going to say all that, but yeah. Hello.
1: You were there, right?
2: Nah, I was around there.
1: Yeah, and this guy really got a ton of pussy, right? I mean, he really did.
2: Can I fuck you up real quick? And I'm going to say this. And this, I'm going to say it because I'm going to have to. One time before he was on Death Row Records, when he was just my homeboy, after we had met at the Poetic Justice rap party, I was in New York, and I was doing Saturday Night Live, and he was out here, and he was like, what's up, my nigga, where you at? I'm like, I'm at Saturday Night Live. I'm like, I ain't got no dope. That's when it was hard getting weed over here, you know what I'm saying?
1: Yes.
2: So I'm like, cuz, I ain't got no dope, cuz. He was like, don't worry about a motherfucking thing, nigga. I'm coming to Saturday Night Live. I'll be there in a minute. So he pulls up, but guess who he pulls up with?
1: Who?
2: Like a Virgin.
1: No kidding. Oh, that's right.
3: Madonna.
1: She told us too.
2: For the very first time.
1: Yeah, Madonna.
2: He shows up with Madonna, man.
1: Yeah.
2: And he comes in. He's got a big bag of that Do It fluid. He tells her, have a seat. She looks at me. I look at her. I say, oh, wow. That's Madonna. Back to you, Pac. But, yeah, let me get that dope up out you. He said, yeah, me and we finna ride out of here. You understand me? Showing me that he was elevated in the game.
1: Wow. He brought Madonna to Saturday
2: man,
1: Night Live.
2: Man, please, man, to bring me some Disno. She was just riding along for the ride.
1: And think about it. Bringing you Disno, as you say, taking him away from fucking Madonna.
2: Yeah.
1: What a man.
2: That's
1: a real brother.
2: Say that.
1: I don't know that I would do that for anybody. I'd stay home and fuck Madonna. I'm not bringing
3: hey,
1: you
3: dude,
1: weed.
3: You gotta find your own weed.
1: Yeah, no offense. Wow, isn't that?
2: And I seen that with my own two eyes, and I've never spoke on it. Like right. I've been holding on to this shit for a long time.
1: Well, quite frankly, Madonna was on the show, and she talked about Tupac in the most.
2: Yeah.
1: Oh yeah.
3: Well, she didn't talk about that trip. But
1: she didn't talk about being back at the Saturday Night Live, but she
3: right.
1: talked about Tupac and the whole deal. I mean,
2: he dicked her down.
1: He sure did.
2: I seen it in her eyes.
1: When you saw it in her eyes. Where she was in love. When you inducted him into the Rock and Roll Hall of Fame, did you have a lot of angst about that? Like you had to say the right thing? Did you put a lot of thought into this, or did you just go up there and wing it?
2: I wanted to make sure that I represented him the way he would have wanted to be represented. Because I know he was very particular about the way people speak on him and the way people look at him. And the people's views of him.
1: Mm-hmm.
2: I know that he was very critical of that. So I wanted to show him as a person and to, you know, tap into the beautiful things that he did in life and, you know, the things that are always overlooked and just to let people know why he's being inducted.
1: But Snoop, I thought it was you that Tupac went to jail and you convinced Suge to put $1.4 million or something up for bail to bail him out of jail, to bail Tupac out. Do I have that right?
2: Well, here's the scenario. We had did the Source Awards, and a lot of people know that that was the night where Suge got on stage and made that comment about Bad Boy, and then I had got on stage and was like, East Coast ain't got love for Death Row. So after that moment, Tupac was in jail out here. So he was suffering the effects of what was actually happening out in the streets. So I suggested to Suge that, man, we need to put Cuz with us because he already get down like we get down. He needs a team, you know. We're the best team out here, and we need him because he's going to make our team better. Like, we're great, but with him, we'll be the greatest.
1: So you said that to Chuck.
2: Come on, man. I'm a team player, Howard. I want
3: better
2: people on my team than I am because it's going to push me to be great.
1: Well, you're right. I mean, in a way, you could look at it as like a football team, like Dre and Suge are the owners, or let's say Dre's the coach.
2: Yeah.
1: As you say, Suge was the owner.
2: Yeah.
1: And you and Tupac were the star athletes.
2: Exactly. And what star athlete doesn't want another star with him to make his job easier?
1: Plenty. Like, I mean, you were very gracious.
2: I'm not a jealous guy. I don't fear you. I respect you.
1: Yes.
2: You can never take my position because I'm me. Only thing we could do is compliment each other.
1: Snoop, you're eligible for the Rock and Roll Hall of Fame. It's like 25 years or some 20 years.
2: Doggy Style came out November 23rd, 1993. So that would be 25 years this November.
1: Has anybody contacted you about the Rock and Roll Hall of Fame? Or is that something you're interested in, or you don't give a shit?
2: Well, to be honest with you, somebody asked me about it, and I said, well, if they put me in before LL Cool J, I ain't going.
1: Mm.
2: If they put me in before anybody that I respect more than I respect me, and I feel that deserves it, I ain't going.
1: You're right. You're absolutely right.
2: That's just the way I feel. Like, I would refuse to go knowing that there's somebody who did it before me and did it way better than me and inspired me to be who I am.
1: It's very gracious of you.
2: And you look past him to give it to me.
1: One more thing about Tupac I wanted to ask you. When he was shot, you went to see him in the hospital, right? And he was dying.
2: Mm-hmm.
1: He was obviously not aware you were there, or was he? He was gone at that point.
2: I think his spirit knew, but as far as like how me and you right here connecting, it was no connection. It was like my spirit connecting to his spirit and me saying my last words, because it's like we all knew that the end was near, but we just didn't want to accept it. But when I had that one-on-one moment with him, it was like that was clarity, because we had a misunderstanding before he had got shot, and I just wanted to get some understanding.
1: Could you have been with him when he got shot? Like, you could have been killed too, right? I mean, it could have worked out that way.
2: Yeah, but it was certain situations and scenarios that, to me, prevented that. One of them was me being out here in New York doing a radio interview with Angie Martinez, and she had asked me, you know, how you feel about Biggie and Puffy? And I was like, shit, they're my homeboys. I want to do a song with them.
1: Mm-hmm.
2: At the time, Tupac, and then we was in heated battle with them. So that's like me saying I want to join this team and do some music with these guys that my friend wants to kill. And the next day was the trip to Vegas. And when we landed, he went his way, I went my way, and we had no more communication till the day I seen him in that bed.
1: That was the beef. That you had sided with the enemy, so to speak. And how ridiculous. It's a bunch of guys who are all doing well.
2: But at that time, look what it looked like. It looked like, to the people out here, it looked like Snoop was being a real fucking grown man and standing up for his morals and values. To the people where I was from, Snoop is being a real bitch right now. How the fuck he out there on the East Coast siding with them niggas and they tried to do this and tried to do that? You get what I'm saying?
1: Yeah.
2: So it's like, it's...
1: Do you get that shit when when you do a TV show with Martha Stewart, or you decide to do something mainstream? Do you get guys who say, "Hey, fuck you, Snoop, you're selling out. You're not you're not authentic. You're not because again, it's jealousy, isn't it? They don't want to see you grow and reach out and become more mainstream.
2: I think now it's more accepted because I'm fully grown now. When I was young, it was like hard to get it because you so used to seeing me not give a fuck, not care.
1: Right.
2: So it's like, how do you care all of a sudden? Why are you giving a fuck? You never did before. But as I become a grown man and have kids and have a grandson and become more wiser, then you have to respect the fact that I'm growing. And if you don't want to grow with me, grow the fuck away from me.
1: How about this song? When

0: pop it like it's hot, pop it like it's hot, pop it like it's hot.
1: Number one song in the country for 3 weeks. And that you did with Pharrell, right?
2: That was my first and only number one.
1: Is that right?
2: Yes.
1: That song was huge.
2: What year in my career was that?
1: Oh, gosh.
2: Like 2000 what?
1: Yeah.
2: And I came out in 1992, so it took me 13 years, actually damn near 20 years to go number one.
1: Is that the collaboration with Pharrell? This kid, too,
2: yes.
1: He's a genius,
2: Pharrell
1: right?
2: Pharrell is a bad

0: we sitting in that motherfucker and he coming up with the shit and he putting the music around.
1: He's doing that while he's sitting
0: he's
1: there
0: sitting
1: with you.
0: Sitting behind me doing this shit.
1: He's coming up with...
0: Coming up with the shit. And then while he coming up with it, he let the beat just play for like, it's just looping. And he like rapping. I'm a nice dude with these nice dreams and the Ice Cube. I'm like, oh, that shit hard. You need to say that shit. He like, for real? I'm like, yeah, say that shit on the song. You can do the first verse. He go do the first verse.
1: Right.
0: Boom. He come out. I'm a gangster, but y'all knew that. The big boss dog. Yeah, I had to do that. I keep a blue flag hanging on my backside, only on the left side. Yeah, that's the Crip side. Wow. So when I finish that verse, it's flowing. It's dope. It's flowing. We get to the third verse. I write some shit, go in there and say it. He listened to the song from the top all the way to my third verse, and he say, you got to do that third verse again. That shit ain't hard.
1: Hmm. That's how he works.
0: So I had to scratch the third verse and come with a whole new one.
1: You don't get pissed off and say, hey, who are you to tell me the third verse is no good?
0: No.
1: You listen to him.
0: I'm coachable.
1: You are.
0: Very.
1: Is that the secret to success? You got
0: to
1: listen.
0: You have to be coachable. If you can't be coached, you ain't going to be shit.
1: Listen to this song for a second, will you?
0: Beautiful. I just want you to know.
1: Yeah.
0: You're my favorite girl.
1: It's Pharrell again with you.
0: Oh, yeah. Something about you.

0: it, how you do it? Have a glass, let me put you in the mood. At little cutie, looking like a student, long hair with your big fat booty. Back in the days, you was a girl I went to school with. I had to tell your mom and sister to cool it. The girl wanna do it, I just might do it.
1: Another hit song
0: with some pimp fluid.
1: When you're doing these, do you think to yourself, I know this is a hit, people are gonna love this, or do you just don't even know? You just do it.
0: You never know, Howard. That's the cold part about it. It's like, and when you make so many of them,
1: yeah,
0: it's not a formula and it's not a system. It's not a nothing. It's like when magic strike, it strike.
1: Yeah, you never know.
0: Because sometimes you can say, man, this motherfucker's a hit. I love this record, and nobody fucking loves it.
1: You know what I was watching the other day? That video you did with Katy Perry. And I like that video.
0: Me too.
1: But that's a big decision, isn't it, for a guy with your kind of credibility? In a way, you're giving her street credibility. I mean, she's coming to you and saying, Snoop, you know, do a collaboration with me. And yeah, okay, she reaches a different audience maybe, or maybe it is the same audience. Who the hell knows? But that's a big decision, right? Do I do it?
0: It's a gigantic decision that has to be made. And to me, you got to look at it like this. At the time when she asked, she was right here.
1: Yeah.
0: At the time she asked, I was right here.
1: You were bigger than her.
0: You're motherfucking right.
1: Right.
0: But as we look now,
1: she's all the way up there.
0: She's all the way up.
1: Yeah.
0: And I say that I can attribute to that by being...
1: You gave her the rub.
0: You're motherfucking right.
1: I know it.
0: You got to do that sometimes. Howard, you got to spread love to get love.
1: But why'd you give that to Katy Perry? Why'd you give the love to Katy Perry?
0: Because she called me personally.
1: Right. Yeah.
0: And said, I got this song that I need you on because I heard... She was like, I'm tired of hearing New York song with Alicia Keys and Jay-Z.
1: Mm-hmm.
0: Like, I need something to be made for California. I'm like, that's how you feel? I'm like, I thought that was gangster that she felt that way.
1: California Girls is the song.
0: Yes. Tone, tan, fit and ready. Turn it up, cause it's getting heavy. Wild, wild West Coast. These are the ones I love the most. I mean the ones, I mean like she's the one. Kiss her, touch her, squeeze her buns. Yeah, the girl's afraid she drives a Jeep. And live on the

0: it here, baby. You know I'm all in the,
1: Are you on in the studio with her recording that, or do you do your own thing?
0: Hold on. Now, watch this.
1: Go ahead.
0: She called me to the studio.
1: Yeah.
0: So when I walk in the studio, that's why I had to do the song, because I'm like, she full of tricks and antics and shit.
1: Were you baked when you walked into this?
0: As a motherfucker. So when I walk in, it's a shrine.
1: Yeah.
0: But it's a dick shrine.
2: What?
1: What do you mean?
0: You know how you can have like a,
2: like people, a Buddha or something?
0: Yes. But yeah.
1: It's a dick?
0: It's a dick shrine right here. And I come and she like, this is for you. You're the fucking king. And she like, I want you to hear the fucking song. She played a song for me. She like, I want you to come in right here. I'm like, all right, cool. I'm on now.
1: Now, does she give you direction? Does she say, look, you know, I mentioned the word bikini in the song. This is, but no, you go do off. How many takes do you do before it's one take?
0: One.
1: That's it.
2: Does she play the song for you all the way through?
0: She plays the song from top to bottom. And then it has a blank spot where my verse is supposed to go.
1: Snoop, how do they work out the financial arrangement? When a Katy Perry comes to you and you're on top and you're the big star and she wants to have you perform on her song, there's got to be some kind of financial arrangement, or you just do it as a favor?
0: Man, favor my ass.
1: Favor my ass is right.
0: No, break bread or fake dead. You understand me?
1: Yeah.
0: No, they know what it is. It's a procedure, you know what I'm saying? You know, they gotta pay the artist what he's worth, because the artist is at the same time allowing his fan base to become her fan base, and then her fan base is going to become my fan base. Because
1: that's right.
0: As the song grew, she got bigger and bigger and bigger. Then it was opportunities that she had to perform at award shows. And naturally, when I get on the award show, she keeps me back relevant again.
2: Yeah.
0: Because I'm an artist that's from the 90s. So this is something in the 2000s. It's like a hand for a hand. Now I'm hip with the cool little white girls and all the fan base that she got. Oh, my God, it's Snoop Dogg. Oh, my God. You know what I'm saying?
1: So did you ever tour with her, like go out on the road and perform the show, or just basically at award shows?
0: Just award shows
1: and things,
0: because, you know, our schedule is too much. You can't pay both of us. Come on now.
1: Yeah, I know.
0: And I want my piece of the pie like George Jefferson.
1: When you decided to become Snoop Lion, all right, you had had something of a religious experience.
0: Yeah.
1: You go off and you see what's happening in the world of reggae and all that. I was always fascinated that at that point in your life, you went into the studio with Eddie Murphy. my mind is filled with questions about that.
0: You stupid as fuck for this one.
1: Yeah, I mean, here you are. You say, I'm going to change my name to Snoop Lion, which, by the way, I get it, but everyone wants Snoop Dogg, right?
0: Exactly.
1: You can't change your name.
0: Right.
1: But Eddie Murphy called you, and you guys put together a reggae song.
0: Yeah, a song called Red Light.
1: Red Light. Yeah, oh, yeah, I got it right here. Are you kidding?
0: You do?
1: Yeah.
0: Red
1: Light.
0: Hey.
1: Eddie can sing, right?
0: Eddie can sing his ass.
1: Yeah.

0: You know what's weird? When Eddie sings, I go, man, Eddie can really sing, but because we know him as a comedian,
1: we don't take him serious.
0: It's too hard. Like, even when I see him dressed up with the do-rag and the whole thing in the video, I go, but that's Eddie, you know? It's
1: maybe
0: hard.
1: He should sell his songs to artists.
0: That's what I was thinking. It's funny you say that. Did you ever say, like, when he called you, were you like, Eddie, I don't know. You know, you're a comedian. I don't know.
1: I have so much respect for Eddie Murphy, the actor, the comedian. I would never fucking tell him that. I was just happy to be in the fucking room with him and to be able to be on something with him.
0: Sure.
1: Because Rick James was a personal friend of mine.
0: Right.
1: And Rick James used to always tell me about his relationship with Eddie. And then when I got to chill with Eddie, Eddie played me a song with him and Rick James on it that had never came out. That was fucking amazing.
0: Why didn't it come out?
1: Because Rick passed away, so I guess he didn't want to put it out. Eddie got a lot of fucking great records that he's sitting on that just... But I believe it's the dilemma of, do people take me serious, or
0: right. How
1: would I be able to put this out without it being connected to me being a comedian and an actor?
0: Eddie is a true Renaissance man. When I saw him do live stand-up comedy, nobody better.
1: Nobody.
0: When Eddie does a movie and it just clicks.
1: Nobody.
0: And the impressions and the whole thing.
1: Nobody.
0: And he can't sing, so you're there with him. When you record that, do you go to Jersey where he lived at the time? And
1: no, he was in L.A.
2: LA.
1: He got
0: oh,
1: a
0: he
1: house
0: was.
1: In L.A.
0: Ah.
1: I went to his house in the hills.
0: Yeah.
1: And they had it laid out for me, and it was a dream come true, man. I was fucking working with Eddie Murphy, man. You just don't understand this shit.
0: How does it work, though? You go to his house.
1: I go to his house. He in the living room. When I walk in, he watching the reggae reincarnated movie
0: right.
1: that I got out, and he fucking loving it. He like, man, this shit is off the hook. I love this shit.
0: Right.
1: So then we finally go in the room, and he like, I'm going to play you a couple of records, and I'm going to play you the one that I want you to be on. So he played me this record with him and Rick James. I'm like, oh, that's the shit.
0: Right.
1: And he played me this other record about America. It sounded like a fucking Western song, but the shit is amazing.
0: Hmm.
1: And then he played a Red Light. And he's like, this is the one I want you on. And I'm like, all right, cool. So then I start smoking.
0: Right.
1: Getting my mind right. And
0: you bring your own weed, or does Eddie offer you?
1: Motherfucking right. I got my own thing.
0: Does Eddie get offended that you're smoking weed for
1: that? Not now, not never.
0: Never. No one's going to get offended that you're smoking weed.
2: This is
0: weed.
2: His process.
0: Yeah, you're
2: Eddie's
0: going,
2: not going to get in the way
0: yeah.
2: of that.
0: Eddie doesn't want... Eddie smoke. Eddie doesn't do drugs, I don't think.
1: I'm not going to say.
0: Right, right. Okay. So it sounds like he did, but I'm just going to... Right. Everyone's got their own process. Katy Perry looks at pictures of dicks and...
1: the dick shrine. Yeah,
0: whose dicks were? Were they guys that she had banged or...
1: I don't know. It was a nice size one up there. I was like, is she trying to replicate me? It just was a shrine. And then when I did the video with her, right?
0: Right.
1: So we do the video for the song. So they like, they want you to wear this candy outfit like you on the candy land. I'm like, all right, I'm going to do it for her. But I normally wouldn't do no shit like this,
2: right.
1: but I'm going to do it for her.
0: Right.
1: So when I walk in the video shoot, she's like laying on her stomach in cotton candy.
0: Yeah, naked.
1: But bald naked.
0: I know. I show you the video.
1: she
0: looks
1: like,
0: nice.
1: She like, come here.
0: Oh, I'll come over there.
1: Right. Where would you want me to come? So I come over there to her.
0: That's my favorite part of the video, when she's laying that cotton candy
1: yes.
0: naked.
1: That's how I first walked in. That's the first scene she was shooting when
2: oh,
1: I
2: yeah,
1: walked in.
2: Oh, yeah, I'll get
1: in.
2: Into a candy outfit.
1: You hear me? So I'm like, okay, so I got a naked scene?
0: How did you end up not banging her?
1: Hey, man, I mean, you know.
0: Who knows?
1: I think John Mayer or somebody was creeping on around the time. You know what I'm saying?
0: Yeah.
1: Somebody with a guitar.
0: Yeah. That guitar will always work.
1: Fucking guitar, man.
0: I thought in that video you were dressed up. Remember that pimp guy you used to hang
1: yes,
0: around?
1: Yes, Bishop Magic Wand.
0: Magic Wand.
1: Yeah, he's still around.
0: I thought that was he's still alive?
1: Yeah.
0: I thought that was a tribute to Magic Wand.
1: No, that's a tribute to the game Candyland, the board game. Remember the board game
0: yeah,
1: Candyland?
0: Sure. Of course I do. I played that with my sister.
1: Exactly.
0: Yeah.
1: So it's that. It's the, you know, I guess I'm the character on there.
2: Right.
0: You know, isn't it crazy? After all of this stuff, man, here you are now. And this is one of my favorite game shows, too. You are actually the game show host of Joker's Wild. Joker's Wild.
1: Yeah, you remember that?
0: Oh, fuck yeah. Joker's Wild was like so much easier than Jeopardy, and you
1: yes.
0: went, you know what, fuck, I feel kind of smart watching this thing.
1: Yeah, that's yeah. probably why we rebooted it, because I was like, I don't need to be Alex Trebek around here with these tough-ass questions. Let me give them something that they can really relate to.
0: You know, all I dreamt of as a kid was to be. Like, you were dreaming about maybe being a football star. I was dreaming about being a game show host.
1: For real?
0: All I ever wanted to be was the host of Match Game or something like that. Man,
1: that
0: I loved
1: shit was so fucking cool.
0: Yeah, Gene Rayburn and Bill Cullen and all these fucking guys were like radio dudes, yes. And they were announcers.
1: Yes, they had that voice. They had that glare. Yeah. They had that shit about them.
0: Yeah, even on Newlywed Game, this guy,
2: Bob Eubanks.
0: Ladies, it was just a... So you getting a... Can you imagine if you could have been in a time machine and someone said, Snoop, if you make it through gangs, if you make it through prison, if you make it through all this shit, one day you'll be hosting The Joker's Wild on TV? You would have fucking shit your pants.
1: Never. Fucking never in a million years. A game show host? You don't get it. You mean somebody that says, come on down. Hey, guys, and the next prize is a brand new car.
0: How'd this all come about? How do you end up being Mr. Joker's Wild?
1: I had been on Family Feud with Steve Harvey, and I won some money. I had been on the 20...
0: Explain this to me before you go on. On Family Feud, what the fuck were you thinking here? I got to get the official answer, the Snoop answer. You must have been high as a kite on this one.
1: A motherfucking kite.
0: Here you are on Family Feud.
3: Name a salad dressing you'd find at most salad bars.
1: Ranch.
3: Try again.
1: French.
3: Name something that happens in the month of April.
1: April Fool's.
3: Fill in the blank. Pie in the what?
1: Horse.
0: Pie in the horse. What were you were you thinking pie?
2: What the hell?
0: Were you thinking high as... what were you thinking?
1: I thought he said high.
0: High horse.
1: Yeah, so I was like, high as a horse.
0: Right. What? High horse. Get off your high horse.
1: Thank you. Get off your high
0: okay,
1: horse.
0: Okay, that's what
2: but
0: I thought.
2: That's the same statement, not
1: and
2: high as
1: And you
2: got to
1: understand, that shit is like rapid fire. When they asking you, you up against the clock.
0: Oh, dude, I would never do it. I would come off like a fucking idiot. I can't think that fast.
1: And whatever you say is the answer. It ain't no, well, no, I didn't
2: they
1: mean that.
2: They put it up there.
0: Yeah. Oh, man. Snoop, I feel for you. I would never go on one of these shows, Celebrity Family Feud or
1: See,
0: something
1: that was
0: like that.
1: My dream to be on that side
0: to
1: of
0: be the
1: game show. Fuck yeah. Like running down on The Price is Right and spinning the wheel on Wheel of Fortune and Vanna White, you bad bitch, you I'll buy a vial.
0: Right.
1: You know what I'm saying?
0: Yeah. Oh, man, not me, because I knew I was too stupid. I could be the host because I'm an idiot. They let them give me the answers. But, so you had done Family Feud.
1: Yes, I done Family Feud. I done the $25,000 pyramid. And
0: how'd you do on that? Were you any good at it?
1: I won on both of them.
0: No kidding.
1: And I done How to Be a Millionaire with Regis and won $75,000.
0: No shit. So I fuck that up on the first question.
1: I was having so much fun.
0: Are you high for all those experiences?
1: All of them high as fuck.
0: You never say it. There's not a mechanism in you that says, hey, I'm about to go on Who Wants to Be a Millionaire. I got to really be sharp. You just function on that.
1: I think I wouldn't have been sharp if I wouldn't have got high on How to Be a Millionaire.
0: That's amazing.
1: The shit they was asking was off the wall. So when I finished doing all of these game shows, I contact one of my homegirls who's in the industry, and I'm like, I want to be a game show host. She's like, for real? I'm like, yeah. I said, I think I can do it, but I don't want them to hand me a game. I want to find a game that I want to reboot, make it mine, and put a twist on it.
0: Right.
1: I said, go find Joker's Wild. Mm. She went and found it. Sony had it. Wasn't doing nothing with it. Liked the idea. We found a great showrunner. There you have it.
0: Man, that's something. Man, look at you.
1: And I'm going to the upfronts tomorrow. Hopefully they're going to pick up another 30 episodes. Well, they better pick up another 30 episodes.
0: Do you have fun doing it?
1: I fucking love it.
2: And how does that work? What is the schedule? Like, you do that all in a few weeks?
1: Well, you know what? We do like 2 episodes a day, right?
0: Uh-huh. Right.
1: So 5 days is 10 episodes. You do the math. And sometimes, I could do 3-4 a day, but that's pushing the crew too hard. They can't really run with me, so I slow it down a little bit.
0: Yeah, and it's like, to me, they probably go, oh, Snoop, he can't be a game show host because, he's a gangster and fucking he's not going to be able to carry the show and really keep all the elements going. And you prove them wrong, right? The thing's doing great.
1: I proved them wrong with that and with me and Martha Stewart.
2: I was going to say, you collaborate with Martha Stewart.
0: How real was the Martha Stewart relationship?
1: Real as fuck. That's my homegirl. I just went to her house last week out there in the hills in New York. You understand me? The big old plantation she got with all that yard. And
0: I've seen it.
1: Yeah.
0: Where is she? How do you meet up with her? I don't know that whole story.
1: Watch this. We doing she got the cooking show, right?
0: Right.
1: So I like the show, and I see how she really get down with hip hop. It's Puffy, a few other people that been on there. So I reach out and I want to do Martha's show when I'm in New York.
0: Right.
1: So they tie me on there, and we cook some brownies, and Everybody, oh, Snoop makes brownie with Martha, and I put some of my shit in there, so it's like it's a talk of the town.
0: Right.
1: Come back and do it again maybe a year later. Now we do Justin Bieber's roast.
2: Yeah.
1: He has a roast, and her seat is right here, and mine's is right here. The whole roast, I'm just smoking dope. It's just, see, secondhand smoke. By the time she get up there to tell her jokes.
0: She's whacked out of her head.
1: She's whacked out of her head, but she steals the fucking show. She's the funniest motherfucker.
0: In other words, she was loose
1: she
0: as a goose.
1: She was loose as a goose, high as a motherfucker. She went up there and killed it.
2: And she carried and she those came jokes. Back.
1: And she did.
0: And you are saying, man.
1: No, she came back and sat next to me. I said, Martha, you see what I did for you? We need to do more things together.
0: You said it.
1: Yeah. And then we connected the dots and exchanged numbers. And something was in the air.
0: Right.
1: That Snoop and Martha's doing the show.
0: Because it sounds so ridiculous.
1: Yeah, but it didn't come from me or her. So then we had a meeting at her office. And then once we met at her office, we said, well, the idea could be something, but we need to put our hands on it.
0: Yeah.
1: And then her team and my team created the show. Created the look, created the way it was going to run, and we got with the right people from VH1. They had
0: you see,
1: all...
0: again, weed bonded the two of you, just Thank like you. You and Tupac. It's Thank unbelievable.
2: You don't even have to it smoke the... it. You just blow it on
0: you
2: the people
0: and
2: you
0: Willie...
2: want to bond with.
1: It's the
0: like,
1: bridge.
0: It's like magic dust.
1: It's the magic bridge. Like, okay, from me to you right now, Howard, there's a space right here. But if I was to blaze up a blunt right now, there would be a magical bridge that would connect me and you right here.
0: Well, the bridge also is you guys could swap prison stories. She did a little bit of time, too. You know, she got a call from Dr. Dre when she was in prison. I don't know if you know
2: was
0: that.
2: She ever mentioned that.
0: Yeah. She wrote all right.
1: I told her, I said, who makes a better shank, me or you?
0: Yeah.
1: You want to use a toothpick or a toothbrush?
0: You know, are you still you still get medical marijuana, right?
1: Oh,
0: you've got the card out
1: in
0: California.
1: Yes, sir.
0: And what about the state of weed right now? Through medicine, I mean, can you walk into a store now, or do you still like buying it off the street?
1: Street vendors, they're non-relevant anymore.
0: Wow.
1: Right? And especially in those states where it's becoming legalized, and they push them out. But in the states that it's not legalized, street vendors still doing great business and doing what they're supposed to do. Shout out to all of them out there getting it in.
0: Right.
1: But it's becoming a business now.
0: Yes.
1: Just like how, you know, alcohol used to be in prohibition and all of those days with Capone and all them. Then they made it a business and then it became structured.
0: Didn't you put together a group, I mean, a major financial group where you guys are now investing in legal marijuana, like a $50 million fund?
1: Yeah,
0: Casa de
1: Verde.
0: Is that what it's called?
1: Yeah.
0: Casa de Verde.
1: Yeah.
0: And this is a group of investors that are investing in legal marijuana and getting in on the ground floor, so to speak.
1: Right, and we are part of the tech side of it as well. And not just the flower side of it. So it's,
2: what's the tech side? Like the delivery system?
1: No. Everything has a tech side to it, baby girl. The mechanisms, the creation of it, the applications, the
0: you're talking
1: the
0: big business.
1: You know what I'm saying? And even the creation of making it, not just the flower, but what do you use to make the flower? You need nutrients, you need light, you need water, you need.
0: What are the big innovations in weed coming up? Do you know anything that we don't know that you can release and tell us that there are some big things
2: What's
0: coming
2: in
0: up
2: the
0: in the world of weed?
2: Yeah.
1: I believe that medically is going to change the dynamics in sports because the medicine that they're giving these athletes per injury, per concussion, is rattling their bodies more than some CBD or some THC. Mm-hmm. And the effects of that is terrible, especially the vets that come back from wars when they come back and they fill them up with all of these medicine from the VA hospital and then they end up suicidal and, you know, not having the right understanding on how to treat themselves. These medicines that we have in the medical marijuana world will cure a lot of those problems and make it easier.
0: Snoop, I'm running out of time and I want to make sure I ask you about this. There's a couple of things. First of all, I want to tell people you have a new gospel album. Gospel is very important to you. You were always involved with the church as a young kid and that's where you probably got your love of music.
1: Yes, sir.
0: And that one's called Bible of Love. It's available wherever music's sold. You produced it, right? I mean, you're on the album and you work with a whole bunch of artists. And
2: are
0: also,
2: you working with gospel artists?
0: Yeah.
1: The Clark sisters, Lance Allen, John P. Key, Fred Hammond, just to name a few.
0: And Patti LaBelle's on there.
1: Oh, yes, sir. Sing it, Patti.
0: She could break glass.
1: Right?
2: That voice will never be destroyed.
0: What's it like when
2: Amazing.
0: You work? What's it like when you're working with her?
1: Oh my God!
0: Can you tell her what to do? Or?
1: No. What? You better shut up.
0: Yeah, right.
1: And then, by the way, let's say this: that record number one 6 weeks in a row.
0: Isn't that something?
1: Remember, Drop It Like It's Hot was number one for how many weeks?
0: Three.
1: So this doubled that.
0: Nice.

0: kinfolk cooking. They say the devil always show up when you're not looking. That's why I'm doing God's work. I hook them with the scripture, then bring it all to life so everyone can get the picture. I'm with you. See, this is for my folks who hold the fence.
1: You got so much going on, but Snoop Dogg. The man was a pimp, and now he's on a game show. Look at the trajectory.
2: This is and only you, in America.
3: You guys have been a part of my whole transformation. I want to say that part. Dad.
1: I love it. I love you. I'm sorry I haven't seen you in so long, but I always...
2: Well, he must have stayed away from us. We would always have him.
3: No, let me tell you what happened. Let me tell you what happened. Every time I come to New York, they're always setting up bullshit-ass interviews and other shit to do. That don't fucking matter to me.
1: Right.
3: And I always say, why the fuck y'all don't get me back on Howard Stern? So this particular time, I was like, fuck it, I'm doing Howard Stern first. Fuck everybody else. Everybody else got to wait.
1: I love it. And I always loved having you on. You taught me more about the pimping game, about the rap game, about every game there is, and now even Joker's Wild
3: now
1: game.
3: Now watch this game.
1: Yeah.
3: G-A-M-E, general amount of money earned.
1: Absolutely. Snoop Dogg is the host of the Joker's Wild. I'm going to say that again in case you don't believe
2: it. You can't believe it.
1: You might be very high right now and thinking there's no fucking way. But he is on the Joker's Wild Sundays at 10 p.m. on TBS.
3: Yeah, the TBS network. They starting to darken things up around there. The Last OG dropped a mic and Snoop Dogg's Joker's Wild.
1: And in the interest of keeping all the music going, Snoop's new gospel album, Bible of Love, available wherever music is sold.
3: Lord.
1: It's out there.
3: Answer him, Lord.
1: And by the way, Snoop's music is on SiriusXM's Pop 2K Channel 10, the Heat Channel 40. We play you on every...
3: Let's do it serious, because I'm serious about what I do. You know what I'm talking about?
1: Fuck yeah, I know exactly what you're talking about. And I love
3: it. Can I thank you for the green room that you've always provided me? For the past 20-some years.
1: Can I say something?
3: And I, you know what I did? What was fucking stupid? I always ask before I come up here just because I got so much respect for you. I say, hey, man, is it smoke friendly? And they said, man, you know fucking Howard got that little ass room in there for you, dog. Quit acting like that.
1: All I know is we threw you in the room. The hallway smelled like heard before. I mean, I've never smelled
3: bubble
1: before.
3: Bubble gum, baby.
1: Bubble gum. Is that what you were doing in there?
3: That's bubble gum,
1: That's bubble gum weed.
2: Yeah, Howard, I came in and I said, I think I smell pot.
3: Yeah, bubble gum.
2: I'm like, wait a minute, it's all over.
1: And the weed, the bubble gum weed, that's your favorite.
3: That's my favorite.
1: Is that your brand?
3: That's my brand, Snoop Dogg.
1: You put it out.
2: Yeah. Did you blend it yourself? Did you decide?
3: I had it blended, Robin. I can't do all of the work, baby.
1: All I know is they complain on the floor above. The smell.
3: Stay high. You're going to get higher.
1: Yeah.
3: Up top, stay high.
1: In fact, Thom, the engineer who has the room above, he slipped into a coma, so he's in the hospital right now.
3: We're
1: going to
3: get you out of that, baby. You're going to be out of that in a minute. You just comatose.
1: Unbelievable. Hey, by the way, I'm doing the show this morning. I hear you on the erectile dysfunction commercial. I mean,
2: yeah.
3: You heard that?
1: I heard it. And you, I love on the commercial, you go, listen. Maybe,
2: I don't have the
1: maybe,
2: problem.
1: You go, maybe it's for you, but not for me. You do not. You'll endorse erectile dysfunction stuff, but you just want to make sure everyone knows.
3: Hey,
2: sure.
3: Man, my friend that's afraid to come on out the closet, come on out here, man. Here, man.
1: But you're having no problem in that
3: department.
1: Man,
3: this thing here stands tall through it all. You understand me?
1: Yeah,
3: 6 o'clock.
1: No problem.
3: 6 p.m. a.m. He's up.
1: Well, I love you, and thank you for coming in. I'm glad to see you. Snoop, don't forget, Joker's Wild on Sundays on TBS. Don't forget the new gospel album, Bible of Love, and listen to his music, and remember the legend Snoop Dogg. Have him in your thoughts.
3: Yes, and Robin.
2: Yes.
1: Go ahead.
3: You beat ovarian cancer.
2: Yes.
3: I'm so fucking happy for you.
2: Well, thank you.
3: And fuck cancer.
2: Cancer, that's right.
1: Write a song about that, will you?
3: I will. Yeah, I just had to let her know that because...
1: Yes.
3: That's amazing to me. And you still look good, baby.
1: She's a miracle.
2: Well, thank you.
3: You
1: She's
3: better
1: a
3: be lucky you behind that glass. I'll come over there and show you something.
1: Teach her that you have no erectile dysfunction. Give it to her. She needs it. Believe me, she does. She won't say it, but she does need it. All right, Snoop, thanks, man.
3: Thank you, Howard.
1: Right,
3: love you, boy.
1: Love you, too. We'll be back right after these words. You think I'm too thin?
4: No. You can never be too thin.
1: Do you think it would have been possible in my lifetime to, you know, be big like your size?
4: Yes, it would have been. But, I mean,
2: Would he have had to start?
4: Everyone has different, potentials.
2: Yeah.
4: And we have different genes. So you maybe would have become a big guy. I don't know if you would have necessarily had than the Mr. Universe physique that we never know.
5: Right.
4: You know, because everyone, like I said, there's some people that really develop enormous strength, but they don't get as muscular. Others get very muscular and defined, and they have great proportions. Others are kind of out of proportions. They have huge calves, but they have no arms, and they have a huge chest, but they have no back and stuff. So they're often, they can never win a competition. So it's really, it depends. You know, I was very fortunate that I was meant for that sport. Mm. You know, I was not meant for soccer. I played soccer.
5: When you were a kid.
4: And it was not as good. And I skied, but it was never as good to become a champion, another Franz Klammer or something like that. So bodybuilding was for me the sport.
5: But when you were a kid, you started playing soccer. But you decided, your coach, I guess, took you down to a gym to train for soccer, and you fell in love with barbells. Did you know at that point that you had the potential to be a perfect bodybuilder, because you had perfect symmetry, right? The reason you were a champion as a bodybuilder is because you did look physically good. Your body was in balance, whereas even Ferrigno might have looked a little bit off balance. True?
4: That's right. I mean, first of all, Lou Ferrigno had a terrific body, and he was very well balanced. The only thing is that he did not stick with it for this extra few years after the Mr. Olympia in 1975, because he could have been Mr. Olympia, you know, the year or the next year, 2 years later, 3 years later, if he would have stuck with it, because he was enormous, and he was like the first guy being 6'5 tall.
5: Were you ever afraid of him as a competitor? Because I know in Pumping Iron, you were like, hey, you psyched him out, and you did a beautiful job of that, and that was part of the whole thing of Pumping Iron, the psychology of bodybuilding and psyching a guy out. But were you saying to yourself, hey, at night, this guy, Lou Ferrigno's a monster. He could really beat me and derail my whole plan.
4: I think that he needed another 2-3 years. He was not mature enough.
5: So he competed too early.
4: That's right. He didn't compete too early. He competed at the right time. The only thing is you have to wait your turn. Remember, when I came to the United States, I was already a 2-time Mr. Universe. And then I won the 3rd Mr. Universe. But that very same night when I won the 3rd Mr. Universe, I was beaten in a Mr. Olympia by Sergio Oliva.
5: Right.
4: Sergio Oliva said he was more mature. I was not quite there yet. So that doesn't mean you shouldn't compete, because, you know, in competition is all about you win or you lose. And if you lose, you get up and dust yourself off and you get going and you train hard. And the next year I came back and I beat that very same guy, Sergio Oliva, the next time. And I beat him again then in 1972. And so from then on, no one could take the title from me.
5: Most people don't understand bodybuilding. It comes down to a matter of a judge saying, your calves are better shaped, your chest is bigger, but there's also a certain beauty and grace to it, right? I mean, you literally have to sculpt your body into something magnificent and then hope a judge recognizes it. You're at the mercy of judges.
4: Well, yeah, there's a lot of sports where that is the case. But I think that it really,

0: question is just, what is that the judges are looking for? I think right now we know the judges are looking for size, for enormous muscles. So that's why the guys are now going way beyond of where we were.
1: It's crazy, right?
0: Today's bodybuilders, these guys that are 5'10 tall and that weighs 300 pounds.
2: Wow.
0: They're ripped. So they're enormous.
1: Right.
0: But they're not paying as much attention today to, I would say, the posing and the presentation.
1: Right.
0: They have eliminated that round altogether.
2: Is that
0: whereas
2: right?
0: Whereas in my time, that was a very important kind of category. And when the sport started in the 40s and 50s, you even had to do muscle control and you had to do all kinds of things in order to prove that you can actually use those muscles. And you had to get also athletic points. You had to be good in another sport. So, the bodybuilding went through various different stages. But today, it's really mostly the mass. I don't judge. I only produce the Arnold Classic bodybuilding championships all over the world, but I don't judge.
1: Have you ever judged?
0: Conflict of interest. I have judged way back before I ever produced competitions and organized and promoted competitions.
1: When you look at the sport,
0: there should be no conflict of interest. The promoter should never really be involved in the judging. So I leave this to the IFBB, to the International Federation of Bodybuilding. They pick the judges and they then decide how they're going to judge.
1: Did you ever imagine that bodybuilding would lead to acting? I mean, did you really have that game plan in mind? I know you always wanted to come to the United States and you saw bodybuilding as your ticket to the United States, right?
0: Well, Howard, you and I, we have talked about it, Robin, we have talked about it when I was on the show about the bodybuilding and all this stuff that, you know, my dream was for me to make this a ticket into movies, and number two, to lift and elevate the whole bodybuilding sport, and both of them have been very successful.
1: Yes.
0: So, I mean, you know, bodybuilding now, bodybuilders make $1 million plus a year.
1: How do they do that?
0: About the endorsements, seminars, they are into the protein, into the food supplement endorsements. They have many of them have their own food supplements. Many of them organize their own competitions now, like Lou Ferrigno. You know, is the Lou Ferrigno Classic out in
1: has
0: in
1: his own line of weights.
0: Has his own line. People have gotten very creative, and the sport has grown so much. So today, you cannot even find a hotel anymore where there's not a weight room or a gymnasium.
1: Right.
0: Every military base has one. Every police station. Every fire station. Every university, every high school, every sports team, everyone is using weights. It has gotten huge. So this whole crusade, this bodybuilding crusade, has become very successful. And because of that, because now everyone is doing it and everyone is working out, it also benefited me with my career, because all of a sudden people started paying attention to that. And when movies like Conan the Barbarian came out and then The Terminator and so on, my career took off. And all of a sudden,
1: your
0: this
1: career
0: bodybuilder
1: took off.
0: That was not supposed to ever become a leading man,
2: right,
0: all of a sudden became a leading man.
1: It is the most brilliant movie career when you think about it, because I remember when Arnold Schwarzenegger, everyone said, especially after Hercules Comes to New York, this guy is never going to make it. You were Arnold Strong. They dubbed your voice. That was, you know, that's legendary. And when you look at the list of movies that you've done, it is unbelievable the amount of box office gross and how great these movies are and still are franchises.
0: Well, thank you.
1: You know, really is amazing. And you talk about Conan. So when they cast you in Conan the Barbarian, I feel that was the breakthrough for you. More so, I mean, Pumping Iron, yeah, put you on the map and everything, and we all knew you. But Conan the Barbarian is the first time you're in a real film. I mean, a major film that's going to make something happen. You go and you're supposed to hold a sword, and you're supposed to swing a sword and be an expert swordsman. You're so developed physically that you can't swing the sword, right? Because of your muscles.
0: Well, I had to practice. And so what I did basically is I worked for 2.5 years with a Japanese sword master.
1: Wow.
0: With Yamasaki. And he taught me, and he basically just explained to me that the body has to be retrained. He says, your body has been trained for strength and for show. But not for swinging a sword really fast or for doing certain sports. He says, so you have to retrain the muscles. And we did it systematically. So by the time I got to the set, I swung the sword, you know, perfectly, and we could do all of the scenes on the horse, off the horse, in narrow quarters and stuff like that. So I became a master in with the sword, with the dagger, with axes, with all kinds of different weaponries. And so, but it was all training. It was hours and hours of training.
1: Were you shocked when they offered you that part in Conan? Because when you think about it, you didn't have the track record. There was no track record to speak of. This was a fairly big film. And I'm sure a lot of actors were up for it. When they tapped you for it, were you somewhat shocked? Because this was the perfect role for you.
0: I remember I was shocked when they asked me to do Hercules in New York.
1: Right.
0: Because at that point, I had no plan yet to be in acting. I was working my way up in bodybuilding. And I said to myself, I have to go to acting class. I have to really work on my accent. I have to really learn the language and all this. I was not ready at all.
1: When you came to America, you didn't know English, did you?
0: No, no. I mean, I knew a little school English, you know, whatever you learn in school. But I could not really understand the news. I couldn't read the newspaper. I had people talk to me very slowly and in very simple terms so I could understand. So it was really, I was at my beginning stage. And then all of a sudden, someone called the gym. He said, you know, we want to talk to Schwarzenegger about Hercules in New York. And then Joe Weider called me.
1: Joe was your mentor.
0: My mentor, and brought me to the United States. And he said, Arnold, this is they're casting Hercules. And I just told him that they should have to hire you. You're the big new bodybuilding champion. You're 22 years old. They should get you. This is the best thing. Then I went to an interview with him, and they got me, they gave me the part. I didn't even have to read.
1: Wow.
0: I never even talked.
2: They
0: Joe Weider said, shut up and don't talk. He says, I do the talking. You just sit there and keep your chest out and look proud and look strong. And so he was telling them that I'm a German Shakespearean actor. And there is no such a thing. I mean, what the hell is he talking about?
1: Were you insulted when the movie came out and they dubbed your voice in, or you didn't
0: care? No, no. Look, I was like so... because you said, were you amazed about being hired as Conan? In this case, I was so amazed that
1: right.
0: I got just off the boat. And all
1: and
0: the stuff that you read about Hollywood and about America... became true. I said, this is incredible. I must be dreaming. This is wild. So I didn't care what they did. And if they only left me in the movie for 3 minutes, I was in heaven to just be part of it.
1: You're so right. Think about that. How crazy that is. You got off the boat, and now you're in the movie.
0: It's like, hey, it is unbelievable. Only in America,
1: right.
0: I tell you.
1: It is so charming,
0: else.
1: That story.
0: It's like, it was wild. So when I then was hired to do Conan.
1: Which was 15 years later.
0: It was in 1977. Later. Yeah, 15 years later. But it was actually in 1977 after Pumping Iron came out. Ed Pressman, who is a famous producer, he came to me and he said, I'm going to buy the Conan rights, and then we are going to go and do a series of Conan movies. And he showed me the book and the magazines and all this stuff.
1: Did you think he was telling you the truth? So many guys in Hollywood BS everybody, and they go, yeah, I'm going to buy the Conan rights, and we're going to make the movie, and blah, blah, blah, blah, blah. You don't even know who to trust.
0: I believed him because my lawyer, Jake Bloom, introduced me to him, and he was a very reputable producer, and he was a visionary.
1: Right.
0: And so he then got together, after he got the rights for Conan, got together with Dino De Laurentiis. And Dino De Laurentiis, we all know, was also a huge, great entrepreneur and had a great vision and was doing daring things, movies that no one would touch. And so he had the courage to say, yeah, I'm going with the Schwarzenegger. Schwarzenegger, but he has an accent.
1: Yeah.
0: He has an accent. Okay, Milius. John Milius was the director. He says, okay, we take a Schwarzenegger. And so they hired me to do a whole series of Conan movies. And so, of course, this was like the first time where I was now with a studio, with Universal Studio, with one of the biggest producers, Dino De Laurentiis. One of the classiest producers, Ed Pressman. So I was in.
1: But De Laurentiis... he was such an eccentric maniac that he took a guy like that to bet on a guy like you who didn't know the language all that well, right? You needed sort of that kind of crazy mind to put
0: Absolutely.
1: You in the movies.
0: Absolutely. But I mean, how fortunate.
1: Yes.
0: How fortunate that they had a Joe Weider who was thinking outside the box, brought me from Europe over here. That I had a Dino De Laurentiis that had the confidence in me and was eccentric and thought outside the box and then hired me to do this movie. Or Universal Studio that, you know, brought me in and then put this big international promotion together. So I had all of a sudden, there was $20 million to spend on Conan, which is today like $150 million or so.
1: Did you like the script when you read it?
0: I loved the script.
1: Yeah.
0: And I loved John Milius's writing because I was a big admirer of John Milius. because he has done great, great movies. And he was also a director that was very physical, and he believed in his training with the sword and training with the horses and working out with weights. The only thing that he didn't like was he didn't like the body to be too defined, because he felt like in those days they didn't have that.
1: You didn't have bodybuilders
0: for definition. And so he says, so after I won the Mr. Olympia in 1980, he had me actually to calm down the definition and to actually, you know, just work more on the strength and the sword fighting and the horseback riding and all this, and make it look like just some powerful guy that is this hero, that is this savage, that
1: were
0: is
1: you,
0: this
1: were,
0: barbarian.
1: Were you nervous when you went on the set of Conan the Barbarian? You always seem like such a confident guy, but I would think back then.
2: I was wondering, did he take acting lessons? And
0: oh, yeah. I mean, by that time, I've taken so many acting lessons and voice lessons and speech lessons and accent removal lessons.
1: You really worked at it.
0: That guy should give me my money back, by the way.
1: Yeah, you're waiting for that accent to disappear.
0: I really worked on, you know, I took acting.
1: Did people laugh at you when you went to acting school? Like, did the other so-called actors all sit there and go, look at this fucking idiot. Hey, he's got this big, thick accent, and he thinks he's going to be in the movies. They must have treated you like it was a joke, right?
0: Well, maybe some did, but I tell you, I saw also great admiration in the acting class, because they, you know, everyone tells their story, everyone has their background and their life and all this, and I think they really admired that I was going to college at the same time, that I was, you know, training for the world championships in bodybuilding, that I was still doing cement work and bricklaying work with Franco, and that I'm doing all of those things at the same time. And also go and take acting lessons from 8 o'clock at night to 12 midnight every day. So I think they appreciated that.
1: When you were early on, I'm talking about before acting, I'm talking about when you were still living in Austria and you were a kid and you first got into bodybuilding, didn't you have to quit a gym? You decided to do it because some guy started coming on to you. It chased you out of the gym, right? It could have actually turned you off to bodybuilding, right?
0: There was absolutely nothing that could have chased me away from bodybuilding. I was so determined. I had such a clear vision of me becoming the world champion in bodybuilding, standing up there on the stage, having this trophy in a hand with hundreds of bodybuilders below me, looking up at me, and thousands of people screaming. And that's exactly what happened when I was 20 years old and I won the first Mr. Universe competition. So, yes, there were huge obstacles. I had no money. I went to a strange place like Munich. And then always I was approached by the guy that owned the gym that was gay, and he wanted to start a relationship, and I said no, so he threw me out. Jeez. And then I had to find another place. And so it was like there was all of those obstacles, but it was okay because I knew I could handle myself. I knew that I was so determined that nothing could stop me, no matter what it takes. And you know something that does not kill you will make
1: you stronger.
0: That old saying, and it just made me stronger as a person.
2: How do you become that mentally strong? Where does that come from?
0: You know, I think that it comes from your vision. You know, my vision was so clear, and I was in such need to become somebody. Andy Warhol did this wonderful painting of Joe Weider where it says, be somebody with a body. And I bought it then later on because it meant so much to me, because that's exactly what it was. I had this need of being somebody. I grew up in this little town in Austria, in Thal, and it was after the Second World War. It was miserable. There was, starvation. People were angry because they just lost the war, and there was the frustration, alcoholism, and all of those things. So it was a tough life. But so I was determined, I'm going to get out of there, and no matter what it takes. And so I just happened to fall in love with bodybuilding.
1: When you would say to your father and mother, I'm going to get out of here, I'm going to go to the United States, I'm going to be the number one bodybuilder in the world, did they think you were the biggest jerk?
0: My parents, you know, really loved me, but they thought that was totally ill, mentally ill.
1: Right.
0: They thought that there's something off. My mother went many times to our house doctor and complained to him. He says, there's something off with our son. You better study him a little bit here, because he comes home for lunch, and then he does 250 sit-ups instead of eating lunch.
1: Right.
0: Then on the way back to school, he then quickly eats. And then he comes home at 10 o'clock at night. He works at 2 hours down in the gym. And then look at this wall here in his bedroom. I mean, you know, look at all his pictures of naked men hanging
1: right
0: there.
1: Yeah.
0: And, you know, and all his friends have you know, pictures of women. Should we be concerned about that also? I mean, this guy's 15 years old and there's all this naked men. I mean, I'm just all bodybuilding champions and boxers, right? So she called them naked men.
1: How did you know what to? How did you get expert advice on bodybuilding? I mean, a lot of people work at it. They can pump iron all day and they really don't see any growth. They don't kind of know what they do. They get injured quickly. How do you know how to do that to the point where you become world champion?
0: Well, because I was so hungry, so therefore every magazine that I could get a hold of, I bought. And then I had this whole library of magazines at home, old ones, newer ones, and old books on physical culture. And I read all this stuff and studied it carefully. And then I used my body kind of as an experiment, basically, because I would do a certain exercise, 40 reps, 40 times.
1: Right.
0: So to know where would I be sore the next day, and then I would write it down because I wouldn't believe just what the magazine says because everyone needs a different training. So I followed Reg Park's training, who was the Mr. Universe 3 times, and it was in Hercules movies. So I followed his routine, but I wanted to know exactly what works for me. So slowly but surely, I dissected the body kind of, and I studied very carefully, and I figured out all of the exercises that I needed to do in order to be the best.
1: It became a science for you.
0: Totally science, yes.
1: Was it a lonely life? Because, first of all, how many friends can you find? You know, yeah, there's some guys in the gym are maniacs at that, but it really seems to me like a lonely boy's existence, like going to the gym, constantly worrying about what you're eating, making sure that you figure out the right training. It seems so solitary, right?
0: It was, in a way, but, I mean, I had such joy, and I was so happy when I went to the gym. You have to imagine this is a boy that maybe never got a compliment, really, because it's not common in Austria for people to say, like in America, oh, you did really well in this soccer game, you know, even though you tripped before you shot the goal,
1: yeah, right.
0: But you did your best. You did your best, Arnold. Don't worry about any. No, there's no such thing.
1: In Austria,
0: they say, you idiot. You tripped over your own feet, and this can never happen again. Otherwise, I never take you to the soccer practice, okay? You embarrassed me. You're an embarrassment.
1: So it's almost like a shaming. It's almost like every mass psychology of being downtrodden.
0: Absolutely.
1: And I'm going to bring you down with me.
0: Absolutely. So now here, this guy that gets, you know, kind of always ridiculed like that and attacked by the parents, and they're very critical, even though, like I said, they loved me. But when I went to the gym, all of a sudden the guys were saying, I can't believe this. You've been here for 3 months and you're bench pressing already 185 pounds. You know something? You have unbelievable talent. And look at your biceps. They're popping out already. And your calves. We should put you on the weightlifting club and then the weightlifting team. And you should become one of our lifters. And then all of a sudden, with the age of 16, I was already competing in weightlifting. And they took me from village to village in weightlifting. And I got all the kind of compliments. And so this is what built my confidence.
1: But it teaches me something, that it isn't necessarily that you were gifted physically. It was the hard work. It was not necessarily that you had some natural strength.
0: No, you're absolutely right. The work itself and the belief in yourself is the most important thing, because from the time you set the big goal, you will have the naysayers say, this is stupid, you will never make it, this is ridiculous, come on. I mean, no one has ever done this. But they totally forget that you can break new grounds and you can do things that no one else has ever done before. And I was determined to do that.
1: Yeah, there's a great book out called Fear of Art, how people talk to themselves and knock themselves down because they think great artists are people who are born with all this talent.
0: They think
1: Arnold Schwarzenegger was born with this big physique. It doesn't work like that. You've got to believe in yourself and work at it. And it's the hardest thing in the world to do. And to come to America and not know English and to make it in the movie seems almost absurd and comical. And yet you've had one of the biggest careers. Have you ever computed all the money that has that you've generated in film?
2: Office.
1: Because if you do, I think maybe you've had the highest box office grosses of all time. Am I correct?
0: Yes. I mean, if you adjust to today's money, without any doubt.
1: Right.
0: Before we change subject, I just want to say that you have done exactly the same thing, because there is no difference. If you would have told somebody, or if both of you would have told someone that you would be sitting here with such a successful
1: Never
0: radio
1: believe
0: show,
1: it.
0: They would have laughed. They did laugh at you.
1: It was years of work. Years of work.
0: The kind of the language you use and the way you do your interviews. We cannot have that on public television or on public radio. And all this nonsense dialogue. And here you're sitting on top of being the top in the world.
1: Nobody would have bet on me.
0: But that is because you had a clear vision. You knew where to go, and you knew that someone shouldn't change your dialogue, and someone shouldn't change your style of interviewing and stuff like that, and tone it down. No, you stay true to yourself.
1: Absolutely.
0: And this is what you have to do, and this is what I did.
1: So when Conan comes out, and it has this huge success, does your world change immediately? Is that when you start hearing about Terminator? Like, they go, okay, I know they were thinking in Terminator. I'm talking about the first one. They were thinking about OJ, believe it or not, as the Terminator.
0: That's right.
1: They were thinking about Mel Gibson as the Terminator, and they had even discussed it with Tom Selleck, who at the time was a huge star. Mm-hmm. So all these bigger stars were being tapped to be the Terminator. You yourself didn't even want to play the Terminator. You wanted to play the other guy, Kyle Reese. You wanted to be Kyle Reese.
0: That's right.
1: And the director said to you, hey, man, are you crazy? The movie's about the Terminator.
0: Right.
1: How did you beat out those guys?
0: I think what happened was it was a total coincidence because I didn't even try out for Terminator. I was trying to be Kyle Reese. And during the lunch, when I met with James Cameron, the director, right, and then the producer from Hamdale, John Daly, and those guys, I kept talking all the time about the Terminator. I said to Cameron, I said, no, remember, it doesn't matter. I know you guys have already probably hired O.J. Simpson, I said, but whoever is playing it, I just want you to be clear. He has to train himself to disassemble weapons and to put weapons together and to shoot and to load the weapons and all of this stuff blindfolded. Totally blindfolded, because a Terminator can never ever look down at his hand what he's doing, because he's a machine.
1: He's a robot.
0: And I said, when he walks, he has to have a certain walk. I mean, he scans and looks around. He has to have a certain scan. It has to be absolutely clear at all times that this is a machine with absolute no human behavior.
1: So here,
0: and so he said to me after all this talk, but this went on like this for an hour, what I just did, right?
1: You didn't even know you were excited about it.
0: No, because I was just, because I saw the Yul Brynner character in Westworld,
1: right,
0: where he played the machine. And so I was so, kind of amazed at his performance, and he was an extraordinary actor.
1: Fabulous.
0: So I kept talking about this and talking about it, how he has to walk, how he has to get up, and how he has to tear his flesh out, and how he has to operate on his eye, and no pain and no feelings. And James Cameron looked at me at the end of the lunch, and he said, so why don't you play Terminator? I mean, you understand him so well, this character. This is exactly what we need. And I said, no, Jim. Please, please.
1: I'm an actor.
0: I say, I counted the amount of lines this guy says.
1: Right.
0: It's 27 lines.
1: That's right.
0: I said, then Conan, I had 128 lines. I said, so I'm not going to go backwards. I said, you can give it to someone else. I said, but I want to talk a lot. I want to perform. I want to be the leading man. He says, I will make that guy the leading man. It's called the Terminator. I will shoot it from below up. You will look heroic. And don't worry about killing all these people, because you're a machine. No one is going to blame Arnold. You're a machine.
1: Right.
0: You're acting a machine.
1: But thank God you had the wisdom to listen to this
0: That's
1: guy.
0: That's right.
1: And your whole career has really been about listening to the right people. Joe Weider, who understood bodybuilding and understood how your career should go, and you allowed him to mentor you. And by listening to people, and this is another good lesson, if you think you know everything, you're lost, right? You can't make it.
0: Right.
1: So in the case of the Terminator, as well as you understood the character, you almost blew your most famous line. You wanted to make the line, I will be back. Because in your mind, a computer would say, I will be back. And Cameron, who is meticulous, said, listen, it's I'll be back. Don't screw with the line, right? He yelled at you.
0: Well, it got to that point.
1: Yeah.
0: You're absolutely correct. I mean, because I very casually said, Jim, I say, I would just rather say, I will be back. And I thought this was going to go right by. And he would say, say whatever you want, And then so and he says, I like it, that I'll be back. And I said, what about a machine? I said, a machine will not abbreviate I'll. Plus, it sounds really weird when I said I'll.
1: Right.
0: It sounds weak. I said, why don't we say, I will be back? And he says, no, no, no, just say I'll be back. I said, it's better I will be back. And he says, what does the goddamn script say?
1: Because you're being a pain
0: and
1: in the
0: now
1: ass.
0: I said to him, I said, script says I'll be back. And he says, then say the fucking line, okay? I mean, I don't correct your acting, so don't correct my fucking writing. What's the matter with you, Arnold?
1: But isn't it great to collaborate with a guy who's that definite? He knows I'll be back is right.
0: Oh, I mean, he is...
1: He's a genius.
0: He is a genius. I mean, and he is so right because there's a reason why he wrote it this way. He maybe knew it's going to be one of those powerful lines. I didn't know. I didn't see anything in it.
1: No, who would know that?
0: I was amazed when we had the screening of the movie and then kids came up to me and said, say the line, I'll be back. And I said, I'll be back. And he said, no, no, no, no, no. The way you say it in the movie. So I said, I'll be back. Yeah, that's the way. So then we knew that we had a big line here.
1: Was it the most exciting thing in your life when you go to see that movie for the first time with audiences and you realize the power of it? Because when you're making it, you don't know how powerful it's going to be, right?
0: You don't know when you make it. And even when you go and see it, you don't know if other people will respond the same way. Because remember that in those days, action movies were the B movies,
1: right?
0: Were the dust movies, and the rug movies were the elegant movies, right?
1: Right.
0: So it was always kind of the studio made the B movies because they wanted to make some money quickly with a little budget, and they threw a little bit of money into promotion, but that was it. And then all of a sudden, this movie became Time Magazine's top 10 movie of the year.
1: Were you beside yourself? I mean, it had to be the most exciting point in your life. Better than winning the governor's race, anything.
0: Oh, I was so excited. At this point, as you know, I was now full-fledged. I mean, 100% my energy went to acting, and right. I saw myself that I could become a leading man, even though no one in Hollywood believed that could happen. Many agents and managers and studio executives, everyone said it's impossible.
1: And now everyone wants you.
0: And now, of course, everything is turned around.
1: Do you get bitter, in a sense? Do you say to some of those people, you know what, screw you. Look at what I've accomplished now. I am now in the movie The Terminator. I've hit it with Conan, and you all said no to me. Did you ever sort of go over there and politely say, fuck you?
0: No, not really, because I tell you why. Because I have been in America, and I've seen firsthand the fact of the matter is, no matter how many people say no, no, no, or they don't believe in you, it's still the land of opportunity. It still was this country. Someone like a Ed Pressman did step forward. Someone like a Dina De Laurentiis did step forward.
1: Right.
0: A Tom Pollock, who was the head of Universal Studios, and Sid Sheinberg, they did step forward and say, we believe in this guy, let's go and do it.
1: There's enough people around who said yes
0: that's right.
1: You don't have to concentrate on the people
0: exactly.
1: who said no.
0: And remember, Howard, I think that we all agree that success is the best form of revenge.
1: It sure is.
2: You don't have to worry about anything else.
1: With Terminator, and even going forward now that we have Terminator Genesis opening up, which is exciting as hell, the great thing about what you said is when you determine that the robot should have this sense of, like, Yul Brynner in Westworld, the robot knows how to put a gun together. What kind of training goes into that? Now you're preparing for Terminator. You've gotten the role. How do you learn to put a gun together without looking at it? I mean, is this intensive training? Did you blindfold yourself
0: and
1: do
0: it? Yes, absolutely. First, you do it without the blindfold, and you do it, 20 times.
1: Right.
0: And you have someone helping you, how to do it the best possible way. And then you put the blindfold on it, and then you do it also, 20 times blindfolded. The same is when you load ammunition. The same is when you shoot. You just have to do it. It's all about reps. And there's one thing that I know, and that is from
1: reps.
0: Bodybuilding and from weightlifting and powerlifting, it's all about reps.
1: And
0: reps, reps.
1: And you
3: 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A magia do cinema in cada nota.

She's made it through the wilderness somehow. She's made it through. She didn't know how lost she was until she found you. She was beat, incomplete.

0: Love is a many splendid thing. What? Love lifts us up where we belong. All you need is love.
1: Please don't start that again.
0: All what? You need is love.
1: A girl has got to eat.
0: All you need is love.
1: She'll end up on the street.
0: All you need is love. Love is just...

0: another mindless crime behind the curtain. In the pantomime.
1: On and on. Does anybody know what we are living for? Whatever happened, I leave it all to chance. Another heartache.

You're looking for trouble? You came to the right place. If you're looking for trouble, just look right in my face.

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I never looked for trouble, but I never ran. I don't take no orders, I'm no kind of man. I'm only made out of

0: I want to know what this is. You hiding love songs?
1: No, I wouldn't say I was hiding it. I just started putting it down on paper when we were at home. I don't know, it just sort of fell out of me, I guess. Not on this page.